0: for the first term and comes back to Blackpool and moves back in with her mum for a bit, working as a receptionist at Connect, which is a centre providing a range of services around family planning and support for teenage mums, where she sometimes sees Teresa, who occasionally helps out there now that Lulu has started school. Sex mad, party mad, book mad, mad mad, Olga continues to smoke like a bastard, and her already raspy vocal cords drop a few quarter tones lower. Rachel stops cutting herself regularly after someone points out to her that it hurts the people around her more than it hurts her, which she has not really considered before. But we digress. We're at the arse end of the millennium. Rachel sees a doctor who tells her she needs to run like a bastard to keep the evil depression at bay. Outraged at such an oversimplification of the problem, Rachel nevertheless gives it a go, and sometimes it helps. So now Rachel sits perched on a wall, perched between one thing and another. Rachel, who when writes the self, hates the self. Rachel holds hands with Olga, whom she could psychoanalyze as the big other, as the one she cannot access, as the tool she uses to mutilate herself. But Rachel then sometimes learns to see Olga as an actual person rather than an evil muse, which feels like a big step. Olga, an actual person. Olga, misunderstood. Olga, bullied. Olga, weird-accented, weird-haired, weird-brained, undiagnosed, weird kid. Olga, smart. Olga, at some point, was fucked up, was fucked up again, was fucked up again. Olga learned wiles. Olga, at heart, a very straightforward soul, desiring marriage and kids and a big loving family. Olga, fiercely aware of injustices and reading newspapers. Olga, who thinks big but not small. Olga, a real revolutionary? Olga gives in the envelope and enrolls to resit her A-levels, but does not turn up for the exams because she starts taking a lot of acid, which takes her on 48-hour trips, and the rest of the world is cancelled and nullified. And when the world returns, she is tired and needs to rest. Someone tells her that each time you take acid, you go a little further down a road, and there is no turning back on that road, no retracing your steps. But, and she stops and pulls at a strand of hair, and tied into the hair is a shell, not from the beaches round here, but perhaps from a European shore somewhere. And she thinks that each time she feels herself going further down that road, she will tie a shell in her hair, and it will ground her at that particular point in the road, so she doesn't float off altogether. Olga puts on her Jefferson Airplane album. Remember what the Dormouse said. Feed your head. Olga wants to fuck up the idea that that road, the acid road, the road we go down and from which we cannot return is the wrong road. What if it's the right road? And she also finds the concept of irreversibility a strange one. If she were a fictional character in a novel, let's say, then the author, hypothetically, has the power to reverse time and take her back a few steps on that road. In fact, Olga never set foot down that road. The road never existed. Metaphorical roads are not to be trusted or given the weight of material existence. Material existence is not where it's at. Olga had a breakdown, aged 25, and found God. After finding God, Olga thanked him that she never went too far down the metaphorical road of deliberate brain befuddling. She still has her wits about her. In the future, the sea levels have risen to such an extent that the piers are completely submerged. The top of the tower is still visible. Olga's great-great-great-great-granddaughter can be seen, rowing boldly from one floating shack to another. Each of the floating shacks visible is replicating some aspect of Blackpool's nightlife or shopping centre using the floating bits from large dismantled structures. When the sandcastle's glass building and plastic tubular slides were all variously repurposed, One roaring success had been to chop the tubes into slices about half a metre long and then pile 10 of them on top of one another in a pyramid formation and secure them with rope. These variously coloured triangles worked well as cheap and colourful shop fronts for miscellaneous supplies, with clear plastic-covered products stacked up in each circular space and the seller sitting in the cushioned ring of another short slide of the tube upended on the water the other way, attached to the pyramid shopfront with another rope. We look around and we hear birdsong, not the usual crying of the gulls, though of course that can be heard. The birds were here long before we were and will be here long after we have gone. But also the song of tree birds pumped through a speaker, coming from a floating shop somewhere 50 metres across the water. Look, there is a car driving swimming over there, and look, there are some dogs swimming over there. Someone has made a floating shack and painted a sign on the side that says aid station. There is music coming from a tinny radio, and there are drinks for sale, bottles of Fanta, Coke, water and beer. Fanta capitalises on its former sponsorship of the tower by proudly displaying an image of the half-submerged tower on the front of its labels. There are plastic lei flowers decorating every surface. Jerry, who currently runs the aid station, is similarly clad in a Hawaiian shirt. His skin is brown and very wrinkled, and no one has ever seen him without sunglasses. Jerry also runs the floating party bus, where people can visit at night. But the water police only allow these parties once a month because of the sound pollution and its effect on the surrounding floating neighbourhood. Sound carries an unbelievable distance over water. Taxi boats still come and visit from higher inland spots, towns still intact, not yet climactically affected. There is a Wild West feeling to the floating world, which is obviously immediately commodified, but with a more globalised palette. This is evident in the signs adorning the shacks selling fast food for the waterways, such as Buffalo Bill Smoking Ribs, Irie Vegan Jerk Boathouse, and Ahoy Bubble Sea Tea. The drinking spots also do a roaring trade in the summer months. The 90s retro boat bar is one of the most popular and long-standing, and now sells its own merchandise, such as global hypercolour bucket hats and special swimming beer goggles with a holder for your beer and a straw, so you can swim and sip simultaneously. The underwater visits to the Sunken Palace nightclub are exciting and spooky. The Art Deco squares of the club's original frontispiece lie broken at the bottom of the seabed, and Cheryl and Paul lead scuba tours with a retro trance soundtrack pumped through headphones, and punters can stand in their weighted neon flashing diving suits and dance on the different concrete levels. Several dance moves have become popular when wearing the full scuba diving kit. The seabed shuffle is a complicated kind of flossing developed from the dance craze of the 2010s. The tourism industry is still booming. Treason. The older I get, the older the age of the people I relate to. By the time I'm 40, I'll have to go and hang out in the nursing homes. I have lived more life, more lives than other people my age. What's the point in regretting? What's the point in wishing things were different? Wishing I hadn't had Lulu? That Lulu didn't exist? What's the point? We only get a certain amount of energy in this life, and it's needed for other things, other fights. Choose your battles. Liam has a dream to work for the council, in the parks and gardens. He doesn't want to stay stuck in the kitchen, chucking dried oregano over everything, microwaving pasta ribbons in beige sauce in plastic boxes, shoving pizzas in and out of ovens. He doesn't want to forever carry that kitchen smell around with him, in his clothes, in his hair, in his skin. He wants to be outside. He wants to look after the trees. He's got a dream of being a tree surgeon. He went and looked it up in the library, what he would need to study to get there. To see Liam get to the stage of being able to say that he wants that, to hear him say it, is magic. Things don't stay the same. Things change. One day, I will visit Liam in Stanley Park, and when his workmates are off in the van, he will snip off a rose and give it to me. We learned romance the wrong way around. We did the kid first. But at the moment, we are learning it. And it's not perfect, but there are moments when it kind of works. And what do I want? I want to get to a stage where I know what I want. The problem is, I don't know what I want. I know what Lulu needs, so I do it, and it stops there. But did I ever know what I wanted? Yes, I wanted to go to the Olympics and represent Great Britain on the beam. I was fucking ace on the beam. But it's not going to happen, so I need to work out what's next. Going back to that moment on the beach with Olga and Rachel, the feeling that I was feeling what they were feeling, only I was watching, and then the panic of thinking that I should forget the feeling, delete it, never think about it. And then later in the bar, when I ran away, ran home, found Liam, kissed Liam, knew that feeling wasn't there with Liam, the feeling that I felt just from seeing what I saw. And maybe feelings like that only happen on the beach at sunset when everything looks romantic and sexy and magic. And maybe if I had seen it happen in the fruit and veg section of Tesco's, then everything would be different. How can you find something amazing and disgusting at the same time? How is that possible? Why did I run away? Going back to that other moment, September 1996, the biggest moment of my life. The moment of my life where I was the biggest, and then the moment of my life where I had to be the biggest, biggest strength, biggest soul. I was not human in that moment, pure animal being. In the amniotic fluid inside me, this little child creature swims around, glides around, apparently wants to get out. I am the sea inside. I am going to give birth to this fucking thing if it kills me. I am going to turn myself inside out if I have to. Past the point of caring about tearing myself in two, I am going to do this. There is no choice. Either I do this or I die. I refuse drugs. Liam takes drugs. I do not take drugs. Not even ones to stop me feeling the pain of another human being tearing itself out of me. It is not pain like breaking a leg or cutting your finger or even not landing properly on the beam and bashing all the tender parts of your body. It is pain that makes me feel like I am going to pass out or lose myself. I'm not really in my body. I'm somewhere over there, a fly on the wall, watching myself. She's been here since the beginning, Mrs. Wilson. In the waiting room, sitting with Carol from CAMS with her beige Mac and Thora Heard glasses and dangly parrot earrings. For some reason, it helps to know that Mrs. Wilson's there in her pinafore dress and denim jacket and soft permed hair. There's something I can learn from her. I just don't know what it is yet. She really cares. On this day, the weirdest day of my life by a million miles, when a whole new little person is coming out of me, Mrs. Wilson and Carol from CAMS have taken time out of their days to come to the Vic and sit in the waiting room while Dad paces around smoking outside, Mum sits in the corner, and Liam holds my hand. Think about flipping on the beam. What is it that stops you from landing on your head? Nothing but pure magic. I am learning. I can push through all of it because the only thing I'm pushing through is myself. It is okay to need to feel pain. I am alive. I am going to live.
1: All of us.
0: Intimacy. Although we wouldn't say that word yet because it's older than us. And yet we are older than we are. And every time we write of intimacy, we write as a we. Best collected in moments. Stubbled leg. Raised field of burnt black sticks. Each stick has a thickness. It could be a leg itself. Or the blackened stump of a felled tree. And the sounds inside this moment, right here, now. The tiny sound of a solitary chewing gum chew, inside a dry mouth, inside a silence. The jaw begins to get tired. The gum forgets that it's there. And when we kiss, we sometimes hear the gum, collecting any drops of moisture it can find, working against our jaws still working, kissing with gum, kissing as floating. Only the slightest touch is possible. Softest, slightest touch. Skin becomes membrane, touching as osmosis, floating inside layers to become. Never have I ever. What rough magic. I sigh and become thespian. Belt and breeches. Whose hose are these? I think I know. Heart bursts and melts. A million glass needles shivering down your back. The temperature zooms up and down. Are we gnomes inside a cave or inside the world of pure imagination? Cowls upon our backs, imagined as exoskeletons, imagining evolution on fast forward or rewind. Accelerating revolving. These things return. The shape you always see. The key to everything. It's the curlicue carved into the top of the wooden banister in the house from your childhood, which then transforms into a kind of wall, which is also an ear, which is of course also a shell, and a treble clef. Cochlearical. And it is the deepest, most intimate thing, connected to birth, death, fertility, engendering, vertiginous exposure, reminding you that 1 second is enough to show that 1 second is enough. A cycle, a wall, a whirl, a wave, a wash, a drift, for sure, forsooth. Lyrical, not lyrical. It comes in waves. Everything.
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0: Hello everyone, welcome to a new edition of Navier Virtual, and today I have here with me Simon McCorry. Hi Simon, it's good to have you here with us today.
1: Hi Marco, yeah, lovely to speak with you again.
0: Me and Simon, we go quite a long way back. We released one of his albums, Songlines, back in 2018. And Simon also participated in a couple of events that we hosted in London. One in 2018 and the other one in 2019. The one in 2019 also happened to be our latest physical events.
1: I do remember it rained a lot, and I remember like having to take equipment back to my van and just like.

0: later on. And the first question for you is the question that I always ask artists who participate in Navier Virtual. So what's your story? Can you tell me a little bit about your music background, how you started making music, and what are you up to today as well?
1: Music, I mean, it's kind of funny because my attraction to music was kind of an accident, because it started with my sister. I mean, I keep on telling this story, but it's true. My sister had like a present of an old shoebox tape recorder, and I was very jealous of this, and I just loved the fact I could record things. I mean, I had no concept. I mean, I would have been of music making object sound or found sound. I just liked the idea. I would have been 6 or 7. Mm-hmm. And yeah, I was jealous of that. Anyway, when I went to primary school, the teacher said, hands up, who can play the recorder? So I ended up playing like the recorder, a plastic flute thing. Mm-hmm. And because of that, all the kids who play the recorder had a chance to get free music lessons. And I wanted to play the trumpet. My mum said I couldn't play the trumpet because we lived in a tiny flat and the neighbours were already at us for making too much noise. And she thought the trumpet would be too noisy. And so she chose the cello for me, and I didn't even know what a cello was. So that's how I started, and I loved it. Mm-hmm. So that's how I started sort of into, you know, that kind of the music thing. So, I mean, the recording, so like, I mean, obviously, you know, this thing with the tape and being able to tape things was something, it was kind of really important to me, and I probably didn't. You know, so I went through this music thing. You know, I got awards as a young cellist to get free lessons. And there was at that time, there was a place, I think it still exists in a different format called the Centre for Young Musicians. And you'd go there every Saturday, get lessons, have music theory, sing, do chamber ensembles, small orchestra and that kind of stuff. And then there were these orchestras for the London schools. And I could sort of continue that and the sort of preliminary course at Morley College to music college. But I ended up going to university and studying maths and physics and then philosophy. The recording thing didn't really come back, music and electronics, until my early 20s. And that was... I was playing bass guitar in I played bass guitar in a band, and one of the guitarists lent me a four-track Yamaha, I can't remember what number it was. It had six channels, but recorded four tracks, tape player, and a couple of an Alesis reverb, you know, small microverb. What's the other thing? A compressor, again, Alesis nano compressor. Or microcompressor, I can't remember which, but they're kind of boxes, third of a Euro 19-inch Eurorack unit. And I started kind of making music by feeding the mixing desk back on itself and using the EQ on it, which was basic, just high and low shelf on the Yamaha desk, the Yamaha on the four track, to change the feedback zones and stuff like that, and I record tapes backwards and stuff like that. So I started experimenting just because it was kind of fun. That was kind of early 90s, and one part of the thing of the kind of rave scene, warehouse party thing I really loved was actually the chill out rooms, and I just thought that was a really interesting space for experimental music. So that's kind of how I kind of got back into... Oh, the other thing I got lent as well, which was very cool, was a Roland Juno 106. So the keyboard lent me this, and then he sold it 2 years later to someone else, so it all went. But that was, you know, to work with a synthesizer, really lovely synthesizer, mm-hmm. was a lot of fun. You know, and then I came back to playing the cello after kind of doing the band thing as bass guitarist, and that was very, very militantly, I guess, acoustic. I worked with a percussionist who played, you know, traditional percussion like conga, bongos, woodblocks and stuff. But he also made homemade instruments.

0: out of gas canisters, keys. He would just make all sorts of stuff. He was a fantastic musician and taught me a lot about sound. He had this kind of thing, there's no bad sound, there's just a sound in the wrong place. And that was, you know, that was the kind of thing he taught me. And that was kind of like, there was improvised, but it was very structured improvised. It was expressionistic, probably modern classical in a, not in the kind of way it's used now, but in a very kind of 20th century way. Very atonal, quite abrasive. We worked first with a dancer, and then we started working with an actor, setting poetry and short stories to music. Mm-hmm. And we, you know, it was like kind of a semi-theatre thing, and we sort of did that. The last major thing we did was for Resonance FM. Just as Resonance had started, they had this thing called, they had this thing called Wynnum Tales, which we had, which is, you know, the Wynnum from Swift, the book Gulliver's Travels, the horse people, the intelligent horse people. But they had also gave us a slot to do a live performance in their studio there, which was like, I think was Henrietta Street, you know, in West End of London. So we did live performance, which was an hour long thing, which was an adaptation of this book by this Antarctic explorer called Apsley Cherry-Garrard, called The Worst Journey in the World, and the diaries of Robert Falcon Scott about his journey trying to get to the pole. I think he does get to the pole. Yeah, he does get to the pole, but he doesn't get there first because Anderson gets there first. But it was more that what was really interesting about the material for that was very dramatic. It's almost like a myth of mythic proportions. The other things we did were like stories by Edgar Allan Poe, some poetry by Ted Hughes, which was his Tales from Ovid, stuff like that. And, you know, we performed theatres. We did Edinburgh Festival in 1998 at Presence, mm-hmm. which was fun. It was a lot of fun. And so that was kind of that. And then I started getting back into electronics again. And I think I always wanted to, because I had this thing, you know, being woken up by using this Yamaha 4-track. You know, in terms of just the possibilities of playing about with sound in an abstract way. Then, you know, I started trying to acquire gear, you know, like, you know, I think the first synthesizer I bought, which was my own, was a Yamaha DX100 FM synth. I loved FM synthesis. And what was great about the DX100, and I think those early Yamaha synths, you know, they're a little diddy keyboard, but it could record SysX I had a MMT8, I think that's what it's called, by who made those? Is that Alesis again? I can't remember the names. I know that Orbital used one. It's basically a sequencer. Mm-hmm. It would pick up SysX information on the fly, and the DX100, you could actually change the values of the operators and would record that information as SysX MIDI live onto the MMT8. And you know, that was amazing. You could really manipulate the sound and the parameters and program that. And what else I had? I had a JV1080, which was kind of fun but less interesting, which I had to sell. But from that, I think then I kind of got the money together to get a computer and start using. I started off using Cubase and then moved to Logic. My first big thing actually was to do, I worked with an artist called Kieran Crowder, who made these amazing, amazing paintings, which are sculptural. They're layered with, they're oil paint layered with boat resin, and they're lattice work. And they kind of, almost like landscapes, they're sort of layered and layered and layered and layered. The structure of the boat resin holding it all together. And there'd be fields of color. So that kind of, I guess, abstract expressionist painting, abstract, I suppose that's what you call it. My art terminology is very sadly lacking. But he wanted a soundscape for a exhibition he was putting on in Brixton in London, at St Matthew's Church, which was used as was called Mass Nightclub. Was used as a nightclub, and he worked there as a bouncer occasionally. And he wanted this whole big event there. So his paintings were, it was all dark, you know, we had this soundscape and the sound system there. His paintings would be strapped to railings and pillars, you know, with very dark, with very narrow lighting. He would get these bouncers, he employed bouncers to follow people around, so their behavioral rules, so people weren't allowed to stop or sit down. So it was like a whole kind of installation thing. And I created a 3-hour soundscape for that, which was playing about with games of silence, playing about games of chaos, creating hints of order and breaking it down. His whole idea was he didn't want anyone to interpret the paintings, but to kind of meet them in a raw way. And so it was to juxtapose things in ways which feels that they give meaning, but then it moves on that somewhere else. So it was quite a disorientating experience. And yeah, so that's kind of, I suppose that was my kind of first starting into the idea of sound design and publicly doing electronic music. And then I kind of shifted. That was it. I shifted into working for theatre. I think from that I could work in theatre because I'd had this experience of defining space and sound. And then it made sense to me how to use sound to define a space within a piece of theatre. And again, you know, my journey with those things has really been lucky. And I never was particularly a big fan of theatre or went to theatre. And I'm not really a big fan of theatre now for a few reasons, though I love working in it. And yeah, my route was into it was through this actor I worked with, Oliver Senton. He had a friend who was a director. And that director took a chance on me. And it started off doing some kids' workshops in a school, Kidbrook School in Southeast London. And then I did some theatre with him, one play which got very good reviews in The Times and The Guardian and a few other places. And, you know, that gave me enough to get more employment. Mm-hmm. Yeah, so that's my journey.
1: You basically just answered all the questions I was planning to ask you.
0: Oh no, sorry, I've done a soliloquy. It's a conversation, I apologize.
1: Thank you very much for being here with us today, and let's listen to some music. No, I'm joking. But you actually, I'm going to ask you a question about your experience working in theaters as well later on. But one of the things I wanted to ask you was about, you briefly mentioned it as well. Basically you started as a classical musician, so you started by playing the cello, and then slowly you started learning more and more about electronic music, and you started combining these things together. So nowadays, if someone looks at your discography or listens to your discography, they will find compositions, they will find albums that combine field recordings, ambient electronic soundscapes, and classical music as well. But not only that, but if we focus, there you have different albums. For example, I can think of Songlines. Songlines is mostly a contemporary classical release, the one you released on Naviar a few years ago. But then you have other albums that are completely different, that they focus more on the ambient electronic element. I'm thinking, for example, of Pieces of Mind or Nature by Nature. So I wanted to know how you managed to have all these genres. How do they coexist in your music, and how do you what's your creative process? Do you actually think about it beforehand? Do you think, oh, today I want to make I want to work on an ambient album for the next few weeks, or I want to work on a classical album?
0: I think it's I'm not very good at planning. I mean, I guess it could be argued about some of my work. It's disparate. It kind of jumps in directions. I think, like you mentioned, peace of the mind. I think for the few people who followed me were quite surprised by that, which is a good thing and a bad thing. I don't know. But the thing is, I think, is like sort of publicly releasing music again, like with Navia, it was something which has happened after working for, 17 years in theatre. To release work as a solo musician again, as an artist, not as a commissioned composer, was something I decided to do in 2017. Something fell it kind of was in the back of my head for a long time, but I had really gone down the route of, if that's okay, I don't need to present my work, I'm quite happy using my work as a means of making a living and working in theatre or dance or circus sometimes. So I think one of the things that working in theatre taught me, and this is one of the things I owe working in theatre a lot, big time, is that you never think about genre. You think about what works for the play. And some of the most exciting things were cross genres. I mean, I did my first things was a play called, Ministry of Pleasure, which was set in, Restoration England with Charles II, about this kind of crazy character called Earl of Rochester, who was seen as a libertine of some sort. The truth about him is a bit more complicated, but someone had wrote this play about him called Ministry of Pleasure, so my job was to do that. I listened to a lot of kind of English, I wouldn't recommend anyone else do this, but English Baroque. I mean, I don't mean the greats like Purcell, I mean some other figures, which sort of around that time of the late 17th century. And so I kind of listened to a lot of that. But I couldn't help but add some kind of dub dancehall kind of thing in there and use the melodica and things like that. It was just part of my nature. But it works. So in that scene, we had a court dance, which was I can't remember the name of the dance, but it was a kind of dance, which was a Baroque dance. And we turned it, we segued this Baroque dance, which I wrote, into this kind of dancehall track. And it was just a beautiful moment because you had like these actors just doing this very, in costume, drama, kind of period costume, doing this very polite dance. And they continued to do it because the choreographer was clever. And then this music changes and then it floats. They float because they're still, it's all in the same time, but the tempo's doubled, but their movement becomes something floating on top of this other rhythm. And things like that, I mean, that's also interesting about contemporary dance, is because you don't think about rhythm, you think about images and how images work together. Mm-hmm. And that was the beautiful thing about working in theatre. So you think about juxtaposing things which you don't think should work, but they can. And in a sense, working now, coming out and releasing as a artist in my own right, is I will use those things, maybe not consciously, but it's there. In terms of my creative process, it becomes more and more about discovering how something wants to be. So I think if I set out to make something, if I'm going to set out to do an ambient track, it would not end up as an ambient track. So some of the things, say, like a Nature in Nature, the title track on that album was a bit of a crossover. It was a commission for choreographer, dancer Satoko Fukuda. And it was a game with using a dictaphone. It started because I wanted to use a dictaphone. I don't know, to record the cello. I just thought it was a silly idea. And then you start playing about with it, and the cello started sounding like brass instruments because of the low quality microphone on the dictaphone. And when I started chopping it up, I used RX Tools by Isotope to kind of just draw out little bits to create these weird, almost like radio-like rhythms, and create things a bit like sound like birdsong. And so it takes its own path. And say with that commission, I would have an, it's about, then I'm working with an image and I'm seeing how something I've created fits, or if it doesn't fit, or the, or does the accident make new connections with the image? And that's also how I work with my music. I was trying to find, it takes lots of things and throw them up in the air and let them land and find what patterns are there and shift out the stuff which is not working, or tweak it and move it around a bit. And as I've done that more, I kind of feel I slightly lost my way with it a bit more recently, but for a while it really felt like a communication with material, and it felt like a communication with the materiality of the world and a communication with the world. And that really interested me as an artist, is that as artists, when we create and we don't impose ourselves on material, something else happens. And so it's about, it's sort of about being sensitive and listening. And I don't know, I know, and that was something which really interests me. I mean, I think sometimes I do impose myself, and sometimes when I do impose myself, it goes wrong, or it becomes artificial or contrived. So I think that's how things end up sounding, as if they're different genres or whatever. It's not necessarily it's planned. I think I have, from working in theatre, I have a bank of ways of working lots of different genres. I also listen to lots of different music and enjoy lots of different types of music. So that, you know, sort of, you know, as we get older, they're all kind of stored in the kind of folds of our brain, I guess, in our memories, and they kind of regurgitate, you know. And I guess I create very pedestrian music when I try and be structured. So it's really more about trying to work with chaos to some degree. And I think I'm not alone in that. I think there's a whole load of us who, that's yes. How we respond.
1: Probably, yes. It's fascinating, really, because I never really thought about the difference, that I never thought that there was such a big difference between making music just for the sake of releasing an album, or creating a soundtrack, for example, because obviously you have there, when you create a soundtrack, my understanding of it at least is that there is a sort of an interaction between the visual aspect and what's happening. So like you said, it's like an interaction between the music and the reality and the surroundings. And for someone who has worked for 17 years and who created soundtrack for 17 years, in my mind, I think it must be difficult to just make music from scratch in a way. Because if you make music all the time thinking about this interaction, and it's like when people participate in the haiku challenge, for example, and they make music based on the haiku. It's a very it's a very open call, and people are free to reinterpret it in many different ways. But at the same time, there is a sort of a guideline.
0: Absolutely. Yeah.
1: Whereas when you sit down and you make music on your own, you don't have that. It's just you and in your mind.
0: I think that's true. I think that you're absolutely, I think that's, yeah, you're absolutely right. And I think, again, I don't think I'm alone in this. I create rules if I'm doing my own music. I mean, to be honest, a lot of things I discover are from commission work, and I explore them further because I like them. So the rules may be, so like with my solo projects, I mean, it's branched out a bit. It started off, it was to make music which I could perform on the cello. Mm-hmm. And then that creates a, you know, that creates a something defined, which is a bit like the defined thing of working to a haiku or working to a piece of theatre. Mm-hmm. One of the differences I would say, and there is a danger of this with, for the role of a, it's probably the role of other creators within theatre, there is a danger of creating what I would call cardboard cutout music. One is because of the length of time to make something is so short, mm-hmm. that it after a while, I actually felt frustrated because I felt I was making things which were two-dimensional. They performed their role very well within the play, but actually they would not stand up as a piece of music. And I did find that frustrating. Mm. And also, I think that's true of film music. You listen to lots of film music, it doesn't stand up by itself. Maybe you like it because you like the film or you've liked it in the context of the film, but listen to it by itself. I think there are a few very notable exceptions, but they are very, very few. And I don't think that's the fault of the composer or the people making music. It's the nature that it is about the image and the image and music and sound and actors, the sets, mm-hmm. The whole thing working together. And there's something beautiful about that.
1: And what are those exceptions?
0: I don't know. I'll probably put my foot in it now. I think there's some clear ones. I mean, I think someone like Shostakovich, who was a film composer and an incredible composer. So, I mean, you know, I couldn't name you. There is film music of his, like The Gadfly or something like this, which I don't think I've ever seen the film, but I know the music. And, you know, Benjamin Britten did the same, but more kind of... in a public information films, funnily enough. There's Walton, Henry V, is a great piece of music. I mean, some people love him. That's my favourite composer. Later on, I kind of write, I mean, it's not all the music, but I do write John Williams. He does have there's a kind of depth to what he does. There is also the period of, I think, the period, and I think, you know, Ravi Shankar writing music for... is that Ray's first what's the name of it? Apu, the film Apu, you know, the Apu trilogy. That's a fantastic score. Of course, it's been proved because Ravi Shankar became big and important cultural figure worldwide. But I think that's more to do with those individual composers than. Mm-hmm. I think also, I mean, I haven't listened to it out of context, but Hilda Gunnarsdóttir's soundtrack to Chernobyl was fantastic.
1: Mm-hmm.
0: I thought it was a really extraordinary piece of work.
1: Yes.
0: And I think it's extraordinary because it's on many levels, but one, it's very sparse, but it really brings home how sound design and music are actually really one thing. And the way she's created that, it becomes part of the sound design. It becomes part of the environment. Yes. It becomes almost diegetic sound.
1: Mm-hmm.
0: So I think she's, you know, that's quite fantastic. That's thinking of something I've seen recently, which has affected me. To be fair, I've not listened to it without the image, but I think it's probably so strong it will stand up. Mm-hmm. Yeah, and I'm sure there's others, but generally, I think I don't know. I mean, people haven't seen it yet, so I can't comment. But talking about Hans Zimmer's soundtrack to Dune, there's been lots of criticism about it. Mm. Hans Zimmer has Hans Zimmer tricks, and you know what he does is amazing. What he did for that kind of the new Blade Runner, yes. He really emulated Vangelis and the original Blade Runner score.
1: Yes.
0: Does it stand up as a, I don't think so. I think you listen to it by itself, it would be kind of quiet. It will sound like film music.
1: Yeah, I don't know. It sounds beautiful when you actually watch the movie, but I don't know if it would be, yeah. I'll be able to listen to it on its own.
0: Mm. No, it needs, I mean, of course, it has to create space for the image. And that's one of the things of writing music for theatre. You have to, and theatre has some stricter things than film. You can get away more with film because everyone's mic'd up, sometimes on theatre, but not really. Also, you have this thing of the sound of the actors and the sound coming over speakers, unless it's live instruments, but then that's another problem. It confuses the ear. And also, there's so many other sounds going on in a theatre in terms of lighting and air conditioning and all this stuff. It's all that paraphernalia. Or it gets annoying for a lot of sound design is the sound of... haze, you know, kind of smoke coming on stage, or sound of dimmer racks from lighting are very noisy. They even get into the circuitry of the sound. It's all these things. But one of the main things is that you've got great, people are speaking, you've got sound design coming over speakers. They're two different sources,
1: mm-hmm.
0: and it's really hard to, really hard to blend together. Sound from a speaker is never as lively as sound actually from an acoustic instrument.
1: Yes,
0: there's a name, there's a kind of parameter for that. I can't remember what it's called. I should know that, being a sound designer. And then there's, so that, but that you have to do, anyway, you have to create space for the voice, and that means not getting rid of, in the way of articulations or sibilance, and so you can't have rhythmic things. It's very complicated, and also you need to create a frequency space for the voice. So using low tones and high tones helps. So you have you sort of parameters you have to work in, work with, and that's the same as sound design. You know, if you want to use, I mean, I hate naturalistic sound design generally, and I, as a sound designer, I tend to try and push a director away from that, because I always think that's the best way of doing things, in an abstract way or a musical way. Is something like rain. You know, the director wants rain. You put rain. It's in the background. And then you see, they go, no, it's too loud, it's too loud, it's too loud. You bring it down, bring it down. And then it's just a background hiss. Then it's like, doesn't sound like rain. It just sounds like a bad radio or something.
1: Yeah, white
0: or,
1: noise.
0: it's just white noise, because that's, of course, what is what rain is, unless you hear the articulation of individual raindrops. That's a really good example of something not working. That's why it's always better to find other ways. So there's kind of, whereas with a film, you can be, you've got control of the recorded voice. You've got, therefore, you've got a way of burying it into the. So, yeah, that's what I mean. You have to create. So that's why. But even still, you know, even you have to create space. You have to create space for emotions as well. And I think some of the there's a term I heard. I mean, I maybe called Mickey Mousing. So lots of early music took its idea from, you know, opera. So it really tells a story very, very well. You know, you like motifs and very, very detailed, but actually it works very good in cartoons, but it gets really busy for a film. So you have, you know, you get, and I think what actors, especially I hear actors say back to me, is that they don't like it if it's defining, especially in theatre, you get this because obviously it's happening while they're acting. They feel that it's leading them, and it's, they can't change their performance. And for them to make a performance interesting, it has to be new every time. They have to find new nuances. So it's really important to create space and ambiguity.
1: Mm-hmm. Of course.
0: I think. Sorry, that was a long answer again. But yeah.
1: It's okay. No. I think it was super interesting.
0: That you've got so their parameters. I think creating one's own music, it's about creating parameters, and creating parameters helps. It's just not that I don't believe in manifestos, but manifestos help create things because you limit yourself.
1: Yes,
0: we limit ourselves. There are less choices. Having less choice makes things easier.
1: Yeah, they serve as a guideline.
0: Exactly. Yes. Yeah.
1: Okay, we have another 5 minutes, so I'm going to ask you another couple of questions. I would like to know a little bit about your future projects, if you have something coming up, or if you, I know that you just released an album, and I just want to know if there is also something else that we can look forward to.
0: Yeah, there is. There's another album quite soon as well, on White Lab Rex, which is much more classical in a way. I mean, it has some very sound pieces, but it's much more classical. It's piano. It's very, very, and it's very stripped back. It's less, some of the cello stuff, it's very close, quite raw.
1: Mm-hmm.
0: I'm very proud of that. I think emotionally it's a very strong piece of work. It's also, you know, it's got, I'm really lucky to get this great pianist, Simeon Walker, to perform on the pieces for me. So that's very cool. Just solo piano piece he recorded for me. And I don't know I hope it happens, but there was a plan to go to Japan to work with Satoko again. And there is, you know, I have some funding from Daiwa Foundation to help me go there to develop a piece with her called In the Middle of Nowhere, which actually is one of the tracks on the album, which has just been released. So they're my hands for
1: Fantastic. Fingers crossed.
0: Yeah, fingers crossed. So just maybe this will be 2023 or 2024. We don't know. But hopefully 2022.
1: Fingers crossed.
0: Yeah.
1: And my last question is about the live set that we will be listening to now. I would like you, if you want, I would like you to introduce it to the audience. And I know, well, as some of you already know, we've been collaborating with Audio Modeling for quite a while, and Simon has been using their software for quite a while. So I wanted to know whether you're going to be using it in this live set, or and if you did, what's your experience in general with audio modeling products?
0: I think it's very good as we for what it does. It's very narrow as physical modeling, and that's, you know, if you've got, I mean, I use three instruments in the set. So I use a contrabassoon, a bassoon, and a bass flute. I love the idea of using contrabassoon, a bass flute, because they're quite hard instruments to get hold of, and they're quite hard instruments to get that musician you own is wanting to record. So they're very good at specific tasks. So that, you know, the bass flute's very good at being a bass flute, and it's very playable. What I've done with them all is I've detuned them so they're not in temperament. I've pushed this stuff to do with their breath and the formants, so they're kind of becoming a little bit more maybe having a, though I'm not using flute, I'm using bass flute, have a quality of maybe a bamboo flute or a shakuhachi or something like this. So you get that kind of rawer, rougher texture, which they're very good at. And what I found with them when using with expression controller is they're very responsive, you know, to be able to change the texture of a single note. So I'll be using them very, very slow in this piece. This piece starts off, it's atonal. Is already detuned. Things of each individual note is detuned in the scale. It's atonal. It uses an idea which I've used for a long time of asynchronous loops. So there will be a phrase and which is looped, and there'll be another phrase which I play which is looped, and they never meet. Mm-hmm. I think I use three phrases like this. So they, what happens, that tones cycle around each other, interact in different ways and create dissonances in different ways. And hopefully those dissonances create other colors just because of their dissonance. I've tried to keep the sound of the audio modeling, because it makes no sense to software like this to pile on effects with it, because its quality really is how it represents those instruments. And it does in a way that you'll never get from a sample library. Solo instruments are really hard with sample libraries, aren't they? So I use a bit of, I will mix that with a bit of very simple modular. Again, kind of based around sine tones, a little bit of frequency modulation to create another kind of texture which goes with those, again atonal and microtonal, atonal and microtonal. There are some objects in there as well. There's a kitchen bowl, maybe another few things. And maybe, depends how, as I perform it, there may be some cello. I don't know. we'll see as we go along. Though I did have planned, though, I'm going to not do it because I snapped strings. I did plan to use the electric guitar and feed it through a ring modulator. Found some interesting things with that. But I didn't find it. I didn't find the strings in time to do that. So
1: that's okay.
0: So that's it. It's quite dark and evolving. I mean, dark and dark. I mean, I find it quite meditative, but it's it's on the darker side of maybe ambient. But it's, is it ambient? I don't know. It is what it is.
1: Yeah. We'll have to find out in a few minutes. you got me really curious now.
0: I got myself curious.
1: All right, Simon. Thank you very much for your time.
0: Thank you.
1: It was great to see you after after so long.
0: Yeah, after 2 years. Really good. Really lovely to see you.
1: Yeah. And now we're going to be listening to some of your music.
0: Thank you.

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I'm Ed Baxter, I'm your host for the next 8 hours, and then another 8 hours till 10 o'clock tomorrow morning. Now, it's going to be Brechtian radio today. The equipment is all piled up on a little table. The house band, the Brothers Bueller, are just setting up. We're going to listen to a bit of Statue of Liberty while Kit and Toby get their gear together, and then we will be live with our first guest, Lucy Griffiths. Enjoy.

0: You're listening to Locale Radio on Resonance Extra, broadcasting live from Dayglo Studios, Silchester Road, St. Leonard's-on-Sea, as part of the Transmitter Festival. My name is Ed Baxter. With me are my guests, Lucy Griffiths. Hello, Lucy.
1: Hello.
0: And Stuart Griffiths.
2: Hello, Ed.
0: And we have a house band, the Brothers Bueller. Perfect, absolutely perfect. Lucy, you scheduled as our first guest, and what we just heard on the air was the Statue of Liberty live at the Transmitter Festival last year. And I remember I think you're the first person I asked to join
1: yes,
0: the band when
1: you were
0: playing in Oscillation at the
1: Oscillator
0: at the Henry Ward Hall. And you turned me down.
1: I did, because I had to go to uni, so I couldn't.
0: What have you been studying?
1: I study music and sound design at Royal Holloway, and I'm going into my third year. So,
0: okay.
1: Yeah.
0: And you brought with us with your track "Please Stay."
1: Yes, I did.
0: Shall we hear that and then talk about it?
1: Yes.
0: That'd be a sensible way to proceed. Now, as explained earlier, it's kind of very Brechtian, today's setup. You won't hear smooth transitions or fades. It's all going to be rather clunky, because there's a reason I don't do many broadcasts. It's because I'm not really very good at it. But here we go.
3: I predict in the near future, right-wingers will use drug hysteria as a pretext to set up

0: So, Please Stay. Lucy, why is it called Please Stay?
1: Well, it's an excerpt from the film Drugstore Cowboy. And so what you heard at the beginning and throughout is William Burroughs. And so he sort of...
2: It's a prophecy speech.
1: It sounds
2: similar
1: to, like, Please State.
2: Yeah, it reminds me. We call it Please Stay. It's actually a hybrid backing track for a record we're doing with our band Pip. The working title is going to be called Pip Review, and we over summer we just sort of had a mess around with, because Lucy's got all the kit, you know, the gadgets and stuff like that, drum machine, etc. And we just sort of sampled stuff and. We kind of felt that was quite fitting, really, in this weird world where we kind of are.
1: Right to call it Please Stay. I mean, it's quite nostalgic.
2: Rather than Please Stay.
1: There's a lot of, I don't know, it's quite meaningful. It has a lot of different ideas and
2: that
1: different
2: dystopian
1: themes
2: kind
1: and,
2: of thing.
1: Yeah, it's quite a dystopian time we're in. So
2: bridging that gap between, that time and looking in a progressive time. And I really think music's in a really interesting pivotal moment in terms of you know, especially with all this right-wing rhetoric that's going about, and we just wanted to create something that contributed a message that was we're aware of that,
1: we have more of this kind of music soon in our album Pip Review that's coming out very soon. So yeah, that's what we've been working over this summer.
0: Who's releasing that?
1: With our band Pip, so there's four of us.
2: Either or.
1: It might be with either or, but we don't know yet because it's still blossoming.
2: It's developing.
1: Yeah, it's developing. Yes. Yeah. It's near.
0: Tell us a bit about your understanding of William S. Burroughs, best known as author of The Naked
1: Lunch.
0: So
1: I read Junkie a couple of weeks ago. I don't know much about him, but my dad does. He's William Burroughs fan, and that's how I sort of found out about him.
2: Yeah. I read Naked Lunch in 1992 when I was on my second tour in Northern Ireland, and I was actually in the operations room in Tyrone at Cookstown Security Forces Base. And they were going, "Hey, Griff, what are you reading now, you weirdo?" I said, "I'm reading William S. Burroughs' Naked Lunch. Should I read a passage from it?" And I read the passage about the mugwumps.
1: Yeah.
2: And they just went, "Oh, you know, you're nuts, you are, Griff." Yeah, da, da, da, da. Anyway, yeah,
1: he's a good writer.
2: Yeah.
1: I like his writing. I sort of found out about him a little bit from Dennis Cooper. I read the novel Closer, and I really liked his writing. So I was like, well, William Burroughs is kind of the next guy that's sort of similar. And yeah, I really like his words in Drugstore Cowboy, and it just felt right to include him in this song. So
2: also, it makes being old cool as well. I always kind of felt I used to dress really smart and stuff and kind of look cool. Whereas going back to the Drugstore Cowboy film, they really took a gamble with using him because obviously his notoriety and everything, they were quite reluctant to have him. But that's what kind of made the film. And that prophecy bit where he talks, which is in the Please Stay song, I just think it's amazing. And also, Burroughs is very much into this cut-up process.
1: Yeah.
2: I've got a book where he goes on about plagiarism, and he said, as a writer, steal everything. And I kind of like that kind of outlook on stuff, and as long as you acknowledge people.
1: His words, but I think he would have really liked it actually. So,
0: how does the cut-up technique inform the music of Pip?
1: Oh, we take a lot of samples and words and kind of sound effects of cars and strange kind of industrial sounds from like the 80s using BBC Sounds free library actually, and we sort of manipulate it and we incorporate it into the music because I'm more into sound and that's how I sort of make music. And Stuart here, my dad, he's got the ideas and I sort of transmit that into the music. So Pip is all about, I guess, just like samples and sounds, but changing them into a very interesting manner, I guess.
0: What instrument are you playing in that
1: I'm playing synth and sort of electronics. I have a Korg Minilog, and that's sort of my primary instrument in that. But I'm an oboe player, and I play soprano saxophone too, which I do in many different things, and also have been involved in Statue of Liberty, even though I turned it down last year.
0: I came back.
1: Yeah. I actually got in, so...
0: So there's quite a difference between your elegant oboe playing.
1: Yeah, and, there's a conflict. The racket. It's quite, it's quite different, but I'm trying to sort of involve them both soon together.
0: Is there going to be lyrical, elegiac music on the Pip album? Is
1: That we've got a guy called Khalil, and he plays bass, and he does like spoken word. So I'm really interested to see what he does to those backing tracks we have. So it might change the whole sound, but yeah.
0: So it's been passed from member to member?
1: Yes, it's just how we respond to the music. And each time is different, because we kind of come from a more sort of improv kind of band. But now we're delving into kind of industrial post-punk and acid house. So we're like in the middle.
2: Yeah.
1: Don't really know. But, yeah, as I said,
2: Acid
1: this
2: House.
1: Song is a backing track.
2: It's time.
1: So it's each member's going to respond in a different way we have yet to see.
0: Are you a casualty of rave culture, Stuart?
2: I was very pivotal in all that. I mean, rave culture seeps into the cracks of the 3rd Battalion, the Parachute Regiment, and that's really about what my books are about. In Aldershot, back in the time, there was articles about in the big issue saying, if you're a female, do not come to Aldershot. It was very much the Parachute Regiment town, and there was a golden triangle of boozes where they had the Rat Pit, the Royal Exchange, Fives Airborne Inn, and next door to Fives Airborne Inn, which is a very notorious airborne watering hole, was a club called the Limelight, and people from within the M25 area outside the M25, all descended to Aldershot, bizarrely, to this place, which was new, where people like Carl Cox, Groove Rider, and LSD were DJing. And, of course, this is where all the birds frequented. And then we sort of realised that everyone's all loved up and everything. What was it? You know. Anyway, we soon found out, you know, it was this...
0: birds being 70s women. Slang for females.
2: Yeah, they're 70s slang. For, anyway,
0: all
2: yeah.
0: The
2: so, shop,
0: the only town where so skinheads were corduroy.
2: So rave culture filtered through into the realms of the military because, you know, we wanted to have a good time, but the fact of what the military... creates is this kind of controlled aggression, if you like. But the whole Ray thing was all about, you know, you loved everyone, and you know, hopefully everyone loved you in that moment in time. And I don't know, it's that euphoricness of it. And yeah, when I left Free Power in '93, I moved to Brighton, and I was part of the Free Bob parties on the seafront. You know, just before the Criminal Justice Bill came in '94. So, you know, I'd say I was
0: think
2: involved.
0: You'd be a handy person to have when the Criminal Justice Bill came in.
1: Exactly,
0: I could see you being useful to have in a pitched battle.
2: I mean, it was a moment in time. But again, you know, with all good things, you know, it's, you know, there was casualties along the way. And to me, it was about... It was about the music and bringing people together, and I really feel that's really important, more so than ever before, actually.
0: Okay, so Lucy, what live gigs has Pip got coming up?
1: We don't know at this moment. We need to meet up and actually get some music going, but we were thinking of doing an EP.
2: Well, that's why we've been creating,
1: recording, but
2: you know, been in the
1: to
2: studio
1: be confirmed,
2: creating.
1: We've been in the studio a lot. Over the summer together, just trying to improve a lot and
2: create the new
1: have
2: textures.
1: A really good live gig, which we always do, but this will be different now with our backing tracks sort of evolving into a different type of music as a band. So yeah,
0: okay, so louder, more aggressive,
1: yeah, can't wait. Lots of kind of riot kind of samples and like cars crashing and really sort
2: incidentally
1: of shaking people, which we need
2: the best riot stuff we got was incidentally from West Belfast.
1: Yeah,
2: back in
1: I
2: the
1: thought
2: day.
1: That was crucial. Yeah. Again, BBC Sound Library, free to use. So, yeah, it's great.
0: Yeah, great. Why don't we have a little bit of live music from the Brothers Bueller, and then we'll come back for some more chat.

0: That was very nice. The Brothers Bueller, first improvisation of the day. Now, I'd said it was Brechtian, so here we're going to hear the microphone stand squeak again, which we could, I think Pip could turn this into a interesting sound source, probably will. Stuart, you reckon that music can address the rise of fascism?
1: Yeah.
0: How?
1: It's about getting the message out there, isn't it? I mean, we were setting up parties and all this and creating maybe we need a kind of other kind of acid house rave kind of thing happening again, to bring people together to have a good time, and part of that is really about music. I think it has a really amazing thing to do, to fight against the surge of all this kind of weirdness, which I remember it happening in the 80s, I sort of dressed, Doc Martens and Crombie and all that sort of carry on, and the lads I sort of knocked around with, or the Scooter Club, you could see they were getting a bit more extreme in their political, it's a bit like the film This Is England, that bit where they're driving away from that NF talk, and the guy in the back goes, "You don't believe in all this crap, do you?" And then Stephen Graham goes, "Stop the car," and flips out. That's how it was, literally. I thought there was a very poignant moment, because it's all a load of crap, do you know what I mean? And the whole thing for me was all about the music and the fact that these kind of extreme, they'd even say, like Madness, Dex's Midnight Runners, this is baby music, ska and specials and all that. Listen to this, Screwdriver and bands like that. I mean, have you ever listened to that garbage?
0: Lucy, have you?
1: No, sure.
2: No, I haven't.
0: What is your opinion on all this as a much younger person, either Stuart or me?
2: Yeah, I think music is a really good way to sort of channel how we're all feeling, and we're trying to, everyone's trying to do their bit, but it feels like we're very small in this world, and I think, musicians just need to go for it and just channel how they truly feel in whatever way they can, especially music being sort of not funded and sort of shrunken over the years, which was very sad. And I feel like people are really just getting back into it and just going for it now. And especially with like COVID and everything, it was very lonely, especially for young people. And I think this is now the time to just get on with it and just play music as much as you can. And
0: you were studying A-levels?
2: Studying, I was in year 10, I was like 15, and I was going into my final year of secondary school, so I didn't do my GCSEs, and then I went into A-levels, and it was like, wow, like, this is hard, and everyone did so badly. I missed a year of learning, really, which affected a lot of things. Mm. I mean, I quite like I just made clay and did art stuff, but, I didn't play with people and sort of lost that music kind of stuff, so I had to get back into it after, which was kind of sad, but it really affected a lot of people.
1: So that's how I've got your oboe, wasn't it?
2: Yeah.
0: It has a kind of sad tone to it.
2: I got an oboe because I sort of stopped playing oboe for a while during COVID because I was like, what is the point? No, it was after COVID when I went back into school, but it's just like I didn't have any motivation.
1: It was a difficult time.
2: It was really difficult, and
1: she did some thing in Coventry, like a music thing. She felt really inadequate
2: with, like,
1: to all
2: the these
1: snobs.
2: Wind players, and I was with like 10 oboe players, and no, actually like 20 oboe players, and I was always on my own. So I was like surrounded by all these people who played oboe, and I was just like, wow, like they're really like snobby, and I felt really just like very tiny and small, and I kind of lost the passion to play. Yeah. So I just didn't really want to do classical music anymore. I just didn't want to play music that people wanted me to play. I just wanted to make my own. But I didn't know how to do that with the oboe because it's still very, like...
0: And listen to Roxy
2: stuck
0: music.
2: Up, yeah.
1: Yeah, well, that was one of the first
2: Roxy
1: things.
2: Roxy music inspired me to get back into it, really.
1: Well, I sort of said to her, I said, don't feel at all phased out by the, all this, you know, like, you know, Russell Group kind of, or whatever, you know, Guildhall, Trinity, whatever, Malarkey, you know, Tarka and Jemima, you know, and all that sort of Tristan sort of, you know, carry on.
0: You're a bit of a snob, really.
1: Yeah, so. I said, you know, you come from where you come from and you're very unique because you've got an oboe, because it tends to sort of lend itself to a high echelon of people who've got, like, moats around the house.
2: It's an expensive instrument to maintain. I mean, reeds are, like, 20 quid and... It's like you have to do the sharpening, and it's really like it drives me insane sometimes. I love it, but I also dislike it. But I'm in the middle, and more I love it at the moment.
0: What are the reeds made of?
2: Bamboo.
0: Okay.
2: Yeah, so it's a double reed.
0: And what do you sharpen it with? A scalpel?
2: Like a specific knife.
1: Flick knife.
2: Got from the Japanese knife company a long time ago.
1: Samurai flick knife.
2: Yeah, I mean, it's very sharp. You have to really sharpen it. But it's, you can just break it really easily, so I just got my teacher to help me. It's a whole thing in itself, separate to oboe playing, and it's a craft.
0: How often do you sharpen the reed?
2: I mean, only when you get a new reed. I mean, it's always... sounds horrible, and it makes you feel really sad about yourself as an oboe player, but it's not you, it's actually the reed. And so you have to, like, scrape it into your desired shape, because everyone's mouths are different, everyone's a different player, so only when you get one. But you have to keep scraping it for, like, weeks, so yeah, it's a whole ordeal. It's a process, so you sort of forget about playing, really. Yeah,
0: there's a Borges story which suggests that the knife forces or provokes people to commit crimes. does the reed of the oboe force you to be sad?
2: I would say, I mean, back in the day, oboe players apparently went insane because of the oxygen levels in the brain, because you're blowing through this tiny piece of double reed. I mean, it's so, so small. So you have to really control your breathing and your stomach, and because otherwise, if you control it in your sort of neck and head, I mean, it gets to you. You actually feel so dizzy, and you have to have a balance of playing. But most oboe players are a bit. There's something not quite right, I'd say, and I definitely feel like it's because of the oboe. So you have to. I mean,
1: balance it with soprano.
2: That's why I've got all these other instruments, really, because I couldn't be a dedicated oboe player just only, because it's too much.
1: Go nuts.
2: It's too much for me. Yeah.
0: Yeah, there's just very little comprehension of what the instrument involves, both materially, physically, and psychologically. It's interesting.
2: It is really interesting.
0: If we had a proper setup, we could listen to some oboe music. I'd be able to bring Andy Mackay on or something, but we don't. because I had to dig out this very old laptop to do the playback, I haven't really got a library of useful sounds, which is going to be the nature of the whole 2 days radio, that it'll be piecemeal. Why don't we have a little bit more from the Brothers Bueller?

0: Thank you. Thank you. Let's swing that one back. There we go, Stuart. Great. Good. Well, I should have been preparing another question, but I got distracted by the music there. Okay. I really wanted to know, talk about saxophone reeds instead.
1: But yeah, oh, they're so much easier. Yeah. So well, nice.
0: Is there not a, is bamboo a substitute for something else? Is there not a...
1: Oh, you can get these plastic reeds. I know, wow, plastic. But they are obviously reusable and they last way longer than the bamboo ones. And they're this like specific brand, but for saxophone it's actually quite cheap. I remember Dad actually got some, but for oboe they're like 90 quid, but they probably last you like a year or something. But I'm sort of a bit skeptical about using plastic reeds. It just doesn't feel right.
0: Mm-hmm.
1: But maybe one day I will.
2: Synthetic.
1: But I just can't. Mm. It's synthetic. Yeah. It's just, it doesn't feel, it's quite strange for me doing that on the oboe.
0: Okay, yeah. Now I need to know what is an oboe made of. Run me through the materials.
1: Wow, I should know this. Mm. I mean, there's brass pads, but it's all just wood as well, bamboo, the whole of the oboe. But yeah, brass pads and metal pieces. It's
2: special wood, isn't it, from it a certain very, place yeah, in Africa?
1: I think mine's a French oboe. I mean, France is really good for wind instruments specifically, so you always trust getting a French instrument, but I got mine from Haworths. Haworths is a very good store in London for all things wind and brass, I'm pretty sure.
2: Mm. The woodwind specialist, that's it.
1: Yeah, and you have to get your oboe service like every year as well, so it's quite expensive to maintain, but mine was second hand, my oboe.
0: Do you get a scholarship or a grant to play this instrument? Sounds very high.
1: Yeah, so when I first started, I got like funding, so I didn't have to pay for my oboe. I got all paid for my lessons, and that was great. And then Dad here got a veterans pension grant thing.
2: My war pension came in, so I bought the oboe.
1: He always blackmails me with that and says, you know, when I don't practice enough. So he got...
0: Well, that you'd be in the army.
1: No.
2: Yeah, you'd be in a military band, yeah.
1: Yeah, he got the oboe. But, yeah, got it from this woman. I went to her house and got the oboe from a daughter who stopped playing. But, yeah, it's how.
2: Well, what happened was you used to get an oboe which was on lease by a company. But yeah, during lockdown, everyone got a little bit sort
1: bit
2: of twitching weird and uptight and not very pleasant and nice. And so they go, well, we've stopped our operation now. So yeah, around that time is when I got a gratuity payment for my war pension. And I said, right, you know, we've got to carry on this journey. I mean, the journey began when we was at East Sussex Music, because when we came here in 2008, we were like kind of, you know, refugees of the credit crunch coming in from London, because we couldn't afford to live in London anymore. And it was either here or Luton we were going to move to, because they were the kind
1: the
2: of affordable
1: places
2: to live
1: in the UK.
2: And so we had no social circles whatsoever here, and you know, the kids, we were very young, and what we did, we got them in the East Sussex Music Services straight away
1: every Saturday,
2: which was great.
1: It was actually really great. I started on the recorder, and then I felt like, well, I want to be in an orchestra and I can't really do much with recorder. I didn't really know what to do, so it was either clarinet or oboe, and there were like some free lessons with oboe.
2: And so a woman from York.
1: And then I found out about how oboe, it's not many people and the implications of that. And I was like, okay. But I really liked it and I carried on. And yeah, it was time to get my own oboe. So we did that a couple of years ago and it's great. It's
0: and
1: good.
0: All this time in lockdown, you were making bread, Stuart, is that right?
2: Well, I was doing whatever I could. Yeah, I was actually working. I was working for in the so-called third sector. And I'll never work in the third sector ever again.
0: What is the third sector?
2: The third sector is this kind of non-clinical kind of, basically just data farming. And I was working for a veteran charity here. And let's just say the people who ran it, or the CEO, his methods were unsound. My moral compass was spinning out of control. I resigned. The morning I resigned, Rishi Sunak and Savage Javid resigned from the Tory party. And by Friday, Boris Johnson had fallen on his sword. So maybe I sent some ramifications of the resignation.
0: Did you set this in motion? As a kind
2: yeah,
0: of
2: I think I did. Yeah.
1: He did. It was chaos theory. Yeah.
2: And it was around that time that I... well, I had an interview at a charity at my old regiment, and I came back from that and I thought, what am I doing? You know, and they said, I had to move to Colchester. And I rung Amanda, my wife, and said, I can't do this. And I had that realisation that I can't do any of this veteran nonsense, because I could feel the bubbling of right-wing weirdness already formulating in and around it all. And I came back and you had an alto sax under your bed.
1: I did. It
2: from Lewis College. And she never played it because you did the elbow.
1: I did, but it didn't feel right.
2: So I said, Lucy, can I just get that saxophone out and put it together and see if I can do something? And anyway,
1: so
2: I did.
1: That
2: and it yeah. found, I found he great comfort. And that was where my saxophone problem began. Because
0: it's not a problem.
1: Okay. It's a journey.
0: It's not a journey either.
2: It's a lot. You know, I started learning the sax back in 83 when I was at secondary school. You know, back in the times when music lessons were, you know, before they were cut by Thatcher. And then I was going to join the regimental band when I was in the parachute regiment, because I actually thought even then, do I really want to become a lunatic squaddy, you know, or, you know, ex-para or, you know, paratrooper. But dark forces are at play, and they said, well, yeah, we all know about you wanting to join the saxophone, you know, become a saxophone player in the regimental band, but no, Griffiths, you're going to join B Company 4 Platoon. And it was a little bit of a crossroads moment, you know, like in them blues kind of things, you know what I mean? Robert Johnson kind of crossroads thing. And I kind of, part of me regretted that moment, because I would have been... You know, trained pretty well, because I remember having going in to have the interview with the bandmaster, and they had an alto sax, a tenor sax, and a baritone sax, and these were all Selmer saxophones, and they said, right, have a go on each one, and alto, you know, I could blow in it. Tenor I found difficult. Baritone, surprisingly, was I actually could blow in that very good, and they said, well, we're not accepting you because of your music abilities. We're accepting you because you've got your parachute wings and it looks good in the band that we've got some thoroughbred paratroopers playing in the band. And you'll go to music college, the music academy in Richmond, and we'll teach you to become a musician. And I was like, ah, brilliant. And that evening I went to go and celebrate in the Naffy in Palace Barracks, and I got talking to someone from Grimsby, and he said, ah, you know, you didn't join the paras to be a sax player. And then after a couple more beers, I'm like, oh yeah, okay. And then before I knew it, I'd signed my life away to B Company, and a life of trauma.
0: Right.
1: Thanks.
0: There's a lot of information in that. But what we're going to do is, as we're now 1 hour into La Car Radio, is we're going to hear the pair of you performing in Statue of Liberty live at Flatland Projects in Bexhill earlier this year, and this is Nadam.

0: It's interesting. We've got because we're streaming the broadcast in the Dayglow Studios, we've got about a 7-second delay, so we could do some interesting feedback experiments later, perhaps. There you go. Strange echoes of the immediate past. You're tuned to Resonance Extra. This is Local Radio, broadcasting live from the Transmitter Festival. We're at Dayglow Studios Record Shop and Bar in Silchester Road, St. Leonard's-on-Sea. If you're in the area, pop in. There are so many events going on as part of Transmitter Festival. I printed out a listing for my own purposes this morning, and there's 12 pages of activities. It's impossible to attend all of them, and by virtue of this project I'm not going to attend any, in fact, so that's kind of convenient for me. A new guest has joined us, Blake File. Blake, welcome.
1: Hi, you've got the best radio voice, Ed. It's fantastic.
0: Yeah, it's a shame I haven't used it.
1: Ever.
0: Almost ever.
1: I hardly
0: ever do any broadcasts. I see myself as a conceptual artist, and I'd like to point at people and get them to do things rather than expose myself. The truth of the matter is my speaking voice is kind of compromised by my tendency to pause before a particular word, so that I will, in conversation, I will say, "What did you have for breakfast?" And it becomes more irritating than idiosyncratically charming.
1: My father, he'll ask him a question, and he's off in deep space, and he'll sit there for a second, and he'll repeat the question. So you ask me a question as if I'm my dad. Any question.
0: What did you have for breakfast this morning, Blake?
1: Pause. What did you have for breakfast this morning, Blake? What's that? This is my entire life. So I feel like the two of you might get along quite
0: well.
1: That's
0: good. It's a bit like the feedback loop we had just there, where we were hearing the broadcast. Well, people's brains are interesting, aren't they?
1: Yes.
0: As I get older, I become conversationally more and more like my father, and I've picked up his irritating habit of scratching his rib cage late at night, which used to disgust me as a child. And now I find I'm doing it myself, and it's sort of like I wondered if he had shingles or something.
1: Did you just admit you have shingles?
0: No, I wondered whether my father
1: I'm teasing.
0: Did. No, now our two dads are ventriloquizing us from the past. And this is another sort of existential thing, isn't it? That you start to think that everything you do has been done by previous generations, and you're merely the vessel for their neuroses, which is both liberating and terrifying, because it means that you're just a step towards some weird future that we can only glimpse through the past when we were fish. Anyhow, what on earth are you doing in St. Leonard's-on-Sea, and where have you come from?
1: Well, I've come from upstate New York in the Catskill Mountains in the United States. The word United is a bit hilarious to use at this point, but that's where I've come from. And I'm here to play a show at the St. Leonard's Church. It's about my time exploring abandoned buildings and what happens in my little wee imagination as I wander through them. And I think more than a meditation about the underbelly of this very young country that we call America, it's just about my own interiority and thinking about things like, what does it mean that I'm inheriting, you know, aspects of my father, and what does this look like as reflected in sort of the architectural ruins of the United States. So that's what I'm here to do.
0: So you're looking at relatively new ruins.
1: Then. Yes, yeah. quite new, like 1954. The Sumner School, which is in Topeka, Kansas, which is quite a great place to be. This building was abandoned in 2006, and so it's quite a new ruin. But I think to Americans, we don't really have quite a sense of grounding in history because we're so young. And so we do treat, I think, just collectively everything as sort of like big and important. And I think that's another piece of the narrative of this series is trying to illuminate to Americans specifically just the virtue of how small we actually are, despite the things that I think we were taught to believe. And I think modern ruins in particular are really good at reflecting that back to us if people are willing to listen. Because I think abandoned buildings actually have a lot to say about a society. And there's many modern ruins in the United States that I think tell quite a different story than what we are taught in our history classes.
0: Two things come to mind. I'm going to try and keep them in mind for the length of this conversation. One is all I know about the Catskill Mountains is that it is where Clarence Schmidt, the American giant of outsider art, built his enormous structure that he said was sort of the be-all and end-all of human artistic activity. I think Clarence Schmidt said something like, there's more creativity in my little finger than in the entirety of the Renaissance painting or something.
1: Wow. That's a bold statement.
0: Yeah, but he was clearly a kind of classic American figure claiming his own existence as the historical center of civilization. And the other thought that came to mind was Julian Temple's film about Detroit, where the manufacturing industry, the car manufacturing industry, was so vibrant and energized that an opera house was built for the workers. And Julian Temple goes to the opera house as it is today, when the city's industry has declined, and brilliantly it's been hollowed out and turned into this baroque car park.
1: A car park, you say? Ah, that's
0: very good for Detroit.
1: Yeah, that's kind of the landscape. That's exactly what it is. And you know, I think there's a lot and a little at the same time, I think, to be said about that. I think it's a pretty obvious story. What is the name of this documentary?
0: I don't know. Great. Julian Temple's documentary about Detroit.
1: It sounds amazing. This is the official name.
0: If you look it up, it'll be there. Yeah, and that image is like perfect. I mean, it's a perfect image, actually. It's sort of like complete history lesson in one building.
1: Yeah,
0: very elegantly done, and charming and funny and bizarre, because the opera house became unused because people couldn't park near enough to get to it. so it turned into a car park.
1: Yeah, right.
0: Which probably says something about the American psyche, if one delve into that. Sorry, it's difficult to talk about other people's culture. It's quite hard to talk about your own, isn't it? Ours is really manifested in black and white comedy films from the 1930s when my friend Kirsten Glandine moved here from East Berlin before the wall came down and wanted to know what how to get into the central part of the English psyche. I told her to watch the Peter Sellers film I'm All Right, Jack, made in the 1950s, which is a comedy about industrial relations around a factory. And more importantly, I think it's called Boys in Blue, a 1930s comedy with the comedian Will Hay, in which he and his bumbling accomplices are police officers and they commit all the crimes in the town, which is kind of genius.
1: Genius.
0: But very English. The English love policing one another incompetently.
1: Americans aren't digging my work at all. I only find success outside of my country. I only find people showing interest in my work typically outside of the U.S., which is why I've come here, because what else am I supposed to do? Like, be in my bedroom, you know?
0: And at least people can understand the words you speak here, which I suppose is an advantage.
1: Yeah.
0: Now, you sent me a couple of audio files, trailer and AAR. Let's listen to one of them, but tell me which one we should listen to first.
1: Well, let's do the trailer, I think.
0: Okay. We'll do that. I keep telling everybody the mechanism here is Brechtian, meaning it's going to be very slow to come up.

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1: Even before I visit an abandoned space, I hear it.
0: Of course you don't hear the real sounds over your home radio. What you hear is a translation of the sound.
1: The sound of an architectural ruin reverberates deep into my imagination, like dream logic.
0: Sound travels in waves. These sound waves travel in all directions at once.
1: I used to adventure into ruins alone to escape the world. Now, I return with people I love, folks who hear the same ghostly call, where the broken and cracked walls remind us why human civilization is still worth fighting for.
2: This is a story that begins in any part of America, wherever you may be.
1: As I've continued to travel across the country, I've started to feel less like I'm visiting ruins, and more like I'm arriving after a radio broadcast has ended. Like something is fading out because nobody's listening, and I have no idea what happens to a signal when there's no one left to hear it.
2: It's a story that begins.

0: America is beautiful. America is strong. It's up to us to keep it so. Oh, beautiful for spacious skies.
1: Season 4 isn't just about abandoned places. It's about transmissions. Messages waiting for someone. Anyone. To listen.
2: Good morning. It's a beautiful day in Topeka.
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1: A motel parking lot that becomes an ironic sanctuary. And this season, I'm not the only one picking up the signal. Surprise guest hosts step behind the microphone, guiding you through their own ghostly encounters at an abandoned mill, the ruins of a catering hall, and the relics at a secret cement factory. Different places, different memories, all of which run on the same frequency. This season, we'll kick off with a live transmission, recorded in front of a live audience, and I hope you'll tune in and listen with them. At this critical moment in American history, it's not enough to reflect on the metaphor of abandoned spaces. It requires action, like gathering in community to experience art together.
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0: This wave is still a combination of sound and carrier waves, and your radio set must separate them. This is done in a little device called a detector tube. You've seen one in your own radio. This detector cuts off the bottom part of the wave so that if we follow the top line of what's left, we have an audio current wave.
5: There you go. So, Blake, do you have to break into these ruins, or are they easily accessible?
6: Well, I can't say. I do a lot of rule bending. It's not necessarily a legal situation. But the more that I've done this and the more that it's gained steam, the more people are letting me, like, I'm getting permission. But that's sort of, I don't know, it sort of ruins the fun of the whole practice of what's called urban exploration, which is just simply exploring places that most people aren't supposed to, and they don't have to be abandoned buildings. I think a lot of urban explorers, and it was funny, in London, I was noticing all over the place, you've got stickers on buildings that say anti-climbing paint, mm-hmm. which I thought was such an interesting thing, because I think London is quite a sort of hotspot for this hobby of exploring abandoned spaces,
5: yeah,
6: and climbing buildings too.
5: Yes, the daredevil, there's no other word for him, George King, climbed the Shard with just a bag of chalk, and the authorities were so freaked out by this, they actually introduced a new law around the Shard, which was then used to ban the anarchist agitator Ian Bone from the grounds of the Shard.
6: Wow. Yeah.
5: But okay. George King, in my opinion, should be on a banknote because he's such an extraordinary character. He's one of those people who does things like runs along the tops of moving trains and video casts it live and this kind of stuff. And I think he's got some work as a motivational speaker, but clearly he is somebody who's devoid of fear of mammals.
6: Actually. Yeah, this is like so far above and beyond what I do. Like, I'm professing that I'm doing something sort of very dangerous and, you know, but to hear somebody hopping train cars and climbing the Shard is just extraordinary to me.
5: Yeah.
6: Definitely not my speed, for sure.
5: Yes, it's okay to proceed

0: at your own pace, actually.
1: I'll just sit and watch. Yeah, it's fine.
0: Yeah. I wanted to do a broadcast with George King, but Ofcom, the broadcasting regulator, told me that they would view it as encouraging other people to put themselves in very dangerous situations. So they advised against it. And of course, then I think, well, maybe we should just do it without telling anybody it's happening. I keep coming back to that. On Resonance FM some years ago, maybe 20 years ago now, there was a broadcaster who he bought a key to the London sewer system, and he did a series of shows from inside the sewers. He took the novelist Will Self and the percussionist Steve Noble down into the sewers and recorded a kind of standard radio show. And the first episode ends with them coming up in the middle of Clapham High Street through a manhole and being arrested.
1: Oh my God.
0: And the police officer says, "What were you doing down there?" And Bruno, the host, says, "Oh, we were just taking a look." That's a great response. So what do you do when you go into these buildings? You're making recordings, you're broadcasting?
1: Yeah, it's a lot of listening for sure. Typically what I do is I set up binaural microphones kind of throughout, you know, the larger room in the space that I'm able to find. And then I just hit record and do a lot of wandering around and listening. I don't think I believe in ghosts, but I think I believe in ghosts, if you know what I mean. I don't know. I just think my brain is very apt to invent situations and things like the sounds of ghosts. And so I'm often trying to listen for that. I don't think I've ever actually successfully heard a ghost, but that's kind of the goal. Actually, I don't even know if there really is much of a goal. I just like abandoned buildings. I think they're great. And I think I feel safer inside abandoned buildings than I do ones that are particularly active, at least in the States. But this is I've been this way since I was a kid. I grew up in the Colorado Mountains, and there was this abandoned dairy farm right down the hill from where I lived, and I figured out how to sneak in when I was six. And it's kind of where I learned how to harness my imagination, not so much as like a place of wonderment, but as a tool for healing and sanctuary. And I think, you know, right now, it's very odd. You know, the gentlemen here who are playing the interstitial music just
0: They're
1: told,
0: not gentlemen.
1: They called their own music rubbish, which I find hard to believe. But they said that the White House just published, what did you call it? America will never be a communist state. And it's those kinds of things that the more that this happens, the more they're really like shoving this kind of narrative into our faces, the more fearful I become. But I'm afraid of everything. I'm afraid of, you know, moss. It's like, choose, what are you, a
0: that's very
1: fungus
0: American
1: or
0: thing to say. Yep.
1: Just choose something. It's like an identity crisis in a plant. Anyway, so this, to answer your original question, I just go and I listen because I think there's a lot to hear.
0: Right, you learned how to get inside the abandoned building. Was getting out harder than getting in?
1: If there are police, yes. Because you have to figure out the closest, like the exit that's furthest away from the popos.
0: Popos.
1: That's what we call them in the States.
0: In the Catskills.
1: Yeah, up in the Catskills. Yeah, the popos. I actually don't know where that originated, but it's either the piggies or the popos is what they're referred to as. Anyway, that's when it becomes difficult. But I've run into police once. And it was fine. They were fine, you know. I would say getting in is much harder. Much harder.
0: Describe one of your favorite abandoned buildings, because it's easy enough to kind of, yeah, think of a ruin, but my ruin would be probably informed by English Romanticism and be a destroyed abbey or something. You know, the first one that comes to mind is maybe the ruin at Lewes, not so far from here, which the main thing about it is there's hardly anything left, mostly just the outline of a wall, but the kind of impressive and memorable part of it is the size of the ruin.
1: Yeah.
0: This gigantic building was completely destroyed.
1: Yeah.
0: And comparatively recently, you know, in the reign of Henry VIII. But that's, you know, that's a particular kind of, as I say, a romanticist idea. Describe a typical building that you find attractive and interesting.
1: Yeah, I mean, I've really leaned into the ones that feel like they've been raptured. So it's the ones where people have left everything behind and they're actually still filled with the remnants of human life. And, you know, there's one that I really want to get to, and I don't even know if it's there anymore, but it's in, I think, northeastern London. And it's an abandoned BBC television studio that I'm desperate to get into. But, you know, getting arrested in my own country is one thing, but getting arrested in a different country, which has happened to me before, is a whole different ballgame. And so I, you know, as I'm inching towards 40 years old, I'm leaning less less into breaking the law. But there's a house in Kingston, New York, where the gentleman, the House of Mirrors, what was his name?
0: Clarence Schmidt.
1: In the city where he died, Kingston, New York, there's this abandoned house. It's four stories tall. Looks like any upstate New York house. But somebody, this artist, everyone should look this artist up on Instagram. Their name is Waster Bunny. They've transformed this house into a monument to the climate activist and now activist for the liberation of Palestine, Greta Thunberg. And when I first came upon it, this artist on the sort of like largest side of the building, it's in giant sort of red, orange, and yellow flaming letters. It says, "Panic like the house is on fire," just from top to bottom. And then he's put these giant flames coming out of the windows. And I read that and I thought, what 80s, like trashy 80s pseudo pop rock lyric, like song lyric, is "Panic like the house is on fire"? And in fact, it was something that she said to the World Economic Forum in like 2013 or something like that. And she says, "I want you to panic like the house is on fire." And so this whole building is this giant monument to her, because on the property, it used to be a drive-in movie theater. And the old marquee is still sitting on the side of the house, and her name is just painted onto this thing. So it's like a little monument to her. It's very cool. And then inside, of course, it's just filled with 1940s and 50s kitchenware and, you know, Clorox, these sorts of things. It's a very cool space. And I think it's probably my favorite, mostly because it's accessible. And people who are afraid to explore abandoned buildings but really would like to, that's where I take them, because it's not policed as much, and it's sort of become one of those unspoken, like, the kids go here to hang out kinds of places.
0: And not dangerous?
1: The top floor is probably not great to go up to, but the rest of it is, it's pretty well intact. So yeah, I think that's
0: are
1: my
0: you going
1: favorite.
0: To be visiting any ruins while you're here in St. Leonard's? You got any plans?
1: I had a hard time figuring out the kinds of ruins that I really like to explore. But as I've been walking down on the pier, I think every other shop is abandoned, and so I may just start jiggling handles of those stores just to see. But if you know anywhere, I would
0: love...
1: Well,
0: I saw one yesterday or the day before. Ted Barrow, who very kindly lent us some of the equipment we're using, drove me down West Hill in West St. Leonard's, at the base of which... It's very near West St. Leonard's railway station, if you want to locate it. So up the hill from the railway station is an enormous abandoned hospital that I think was closed. Oh. I think Ted said it was closed in the 1930s. And it's right at the edge of the cliff, but there's still people using the car park and stuff. That might be worth having a look. I can help you locate it on the map, but I don't know whether it's easy to get into or not.
1: How gated did it look?
0: Well, it looked ambiguous because there seemed to be cars and even caravans parked outside it. So there must be a way in.
1: Yeah, there must be a way. Hmm. There's always a way in. That's the thing.
0: Might need a hang glider.
1: Yeah.
0: Yeah, actually, just now I think of it, there are various buildings you see along the railway track, including a huge railway shed in the same area that's clearly not been used for decades.
1: Oh, you have to give me these locations. That's
0: yeah,
1: great.
0: I will off air because probably it's against the law to encourage people to.
1: What is
0: to
1: also
0: look into these things.
1: Ofcom? What is that? You mentioned this earlier.
0: Ofcom is the Office of Communications that licenses radio stations like Resonance Extra, which we're
1: broadcasting
0: on. So
1: they've got rules.
0: There are lots of guidelines and rules. Yes,
1: like no defamation. Swear, I'm reading.
0: That's what
1: this
0: it says.
1: Right
0: yeah, don't do anything to cause offence if you possibly can. And also, you
1: sort of subjective,
0: should,
1: huh?
0: Well, it is, but mostly it's common sense. So that I should say that I should say to the listener that they shouldn't enter ruined buildings for their own safety, and that if they are tempted to follow Blake's methodology, they should take a guide and probably consult the appropriate authorities.
1: You can just blame me, honestly. Yeah. It's fine.
0: No, I think a warning is probably
1: a
0: good idea.
1: A warning is a very smart move.
0: Now you've mentioned
1: it.
0: So we're not encouraging this activity. We're merely pointing out that it exists. Now, shall we hear your second audio piece?
1: What did I send you?
0: You sent me something called AAR. Is that you?
1: Because it might... Yeah, that's All American Ruins, but it might be a full episode, which feels long. I feel like the trailer...
0: What happens if we start it and it...
1: Just
0: it,
1: like a few minutes?
0: Yeah, we'll
1: great.
0: Just
1: yeah,
0: listen
1: yeah.
0: to it.
1: Yeah,
0: we can just see what happens. Yeah. If we can come back in when we're... So this is All American Ruins, Series 4, Episode 1. Let's see if we can get it up on the machinery.
2: Hey y'all, it's Blake. Welcome to season 4 of Abandoned, the All American Ruins podcast. This episode kicks off a 4-part project called Fading Transmissions from a Republic of Ruins. It's a series embedded inside this season of the podcast, and the beginning of something a little bigger than immersive audio storytelling alone. Fading Transmissions is being developed as a live audio theater piece. And what you're about to hear is its first movement. This episode premiered on stage last December during my residency at Green Box Arts. And now, you're about to hear that live performance, adapted for the podcast. Over the course of the season, the remaining movements will be released as audio-only episodes, fragments from the same, much bigger signal, while the full piece continues to evolve on stage. See, this is only where the transmission begins. And I say, let's start at the Sumner School. Before we begin, it should be noted that this episode of Abandoned, the All-American Ruins podcast, was recorded live at the Sally Bush Community Center in Green Mountain Falls, Colorado, with the support of Green Box Arts, a nonprofit organization founded in 2009, dedicated to fostering the arts as an essential, accessible, and transformative part of life. If you'd like to learn more or support their mission of nurturing creativity and enriching the community for generations to come, visit greenboxarts.org. I cannot thank them enough for providing me the time and space to start building this piece. Oh, and by the way, I have just one more quick note before we get started. If you're listening at home, this is an immersive audio piece, and it's best listened to with headphones on, imagination on, and everything else turned off. And you can't see it, but I am sitting in front of a glorious sea of headphones staring right back at me. Let's begin. Welcome to Abandoned, the All-American Ruins podcast. Season 4, Episode 1, Fading Transmissions from a Republic of Ruins, Part 1. This is not a story about abandoned buildings, despite what the title suggests. It isn't even about radio signals or America, because no, at its core, this is a ghost story.

And I don't mean ghosts to scare you, necessarily. I mean the kind of ghosts that stay alive in transmissions that reverberate out into the universe. CB signals that blare like sirens about the parts of a nation we don't talk about, except quietly, behind closed doors inside the silos of our own minds. The kinds that flicker in and out, frequencies fading long after their antennas, and ours, power off.

0: Sometimes radio static sounds like rain to me. Maybe the kind that falls on a roof. Maybe the roof of an abandoned dairy farm, for example. Indulge me. I want you to close your eyes.
1: From the earliest times, men have looked into the heavens and wondered about the immense, mysterious universe into which we are born. Astronomy is a wonderful example of man's ingenuity and skill.
0: I want you to feel your feet on the ground, your butt in the chair. If you're listening at home, your back against the bed or wall, and maybe even your toes on the kitchen floor as you prepare supper for a dinner party, wherever you are, don't change a thing. All I want you to do is notice it.
1: It's about this exploration and about what has been revealed and is yet to be revealed.
0: Do a quick inventory about what is going through your mind.
2: Okay, we're going to fade All American Ruins there because we have Blake File in the studio. The studio is Dayglow Studios in Silchester Road, St. Leonard's-on-Sea, and this is Local Radio broadcasting as part of Transmitter Festival 2026. I'm Ed Baxter. Blake, what activities are you actually doing as part of Transmitter? Remind us and when.
3: This will be tomorrow, Sunday, at St. Leonard's Church. The time
2: it's very near.
3: Is, I think, 5 p.m. or 3 p.m.? I should know my own thing, huh? Mm-hmm. It's on the XMTR website. It's Sunday. I think it's at maybe 3 p.m. 5 p.m. I want to say.
2: I'm glad you're as prepared as I am. I've got a printout here. There's pages of this stuff. Let's see.
3: This is embarrassing.
2: It's a bit wrong to complain about there being too much stuff.
3: 3:30 tomorrow at St. Leonard's Church is my thing.
2: Oh yes. So for information purposes, if you're in the Silchester Road area, St. Leonard's Church is just down the road here. There's Inhabiting Resonant Bodies by Emma Kate Matthews at 2:00, quadraphonic performance. Then there is, it's St. Leonard's Gardens, not so far away. Habitual Rituals is at 3:30, clashing with Fading Transmission from a Republic of Ruins at St. Leonard's Church. So it's 3:30 to 4:30 Sunday as part of the Transmitter Festival.
3: It's like you said, they've really stacked this schedule quite robustly. It's a full stack that they have.
2: Did you see any of last night's activities?
3: No, I got in at about 1:00 this morning.
2: Okay.
3: So I went straight to bed. And I don't believe they were playing anything at 1:00 this morning anyway.
2: No. Yeah. So you arrived in England this morning? Or you just come from...
3: No, St. Leonard's this morning.
2: Okay.
3: But I got to England on Sunday, in London. I've been staying with some friends in the Battersea Power Station area, which that whole building is... kind of astounding, and also feels very gentrifying.
2: What is it now? I have to say I haven't been there for decades.
3: Yeah, the Battersea Power Station, they've transformed it into sort of like a high-end, boutique-y, sort of millennialized, matcha... sort of place, you know, lots of oat milk and people, you know, wearing muumuus and things like this. It's quite bougie, to the point where they have their own tube station now.
2: Yeah,
3: which is its own thing.
2: So a bit St. Leonard's like, one might say.
3: That yes, just like St. Leonard's, the exact same thing. Hello.
2: Ah, so Knut and Sarah have just walked in.
4: Hi. All right.
2: You can join us. One of you can join us.
3: Yeah, please. I hope they heard that. That was so sweet.
2: It could be.
4: Yeah, there you go. You can stand up.
3: Do we want to... Hi, Blake.
4: Hi,
3: nice to meet
4: Sarah.
3: You. Hi, Sarah. Nice to meet you.
4: How are you?
3: Who's this?
4: It's Knut.
3: Hey, Knut. Nice to meet you.
2: Knut, you can pull up a, stool.
3: Here.
4: Bring
3: I
4: your
3: can...
4: stool.
3: This is a
4: We're
3: great
4: fine.
3: Seven. Okay, great.
4: Got so many mics.
2: Be at the right height there.
4: Yeah. Perfect. He can sing us a song.
2: Yeah, move
4: your
2: instruments.
4: Play that in the background.
2: Totally.
4: That would be really nice. You could give us a little soundtrack.
2: I think the thing to do is move the recorders.
4: Precarious. The precarious recorders.
5: There we go.
4: So where are we?
2: Blake's been telling us about his adventures in abandoned buildings ahead of his presentation tomorrow at St. Leonard's Church at 3:30. We have been joined by Sarah Washington and Knut Alferman, Mobile Radio. They're sort of the power couple of European radio art.
5: Grandparents.
4: I was called the Great Aunt recently, but we've been called the King and Queen as well. So
2: King and Queen.
4: Of radio art.
2: Yeah, okay. I can live with that.
4: It's quite old title.
2: Who's your jester, I wonder?
4: Oh, we've got plenty of those. Zentos.
2: Yeah.
4: Lepke, take your pick.
2: When did you arrive?
4: Yesterday.
2: Did you go to any of the Friday night
4: activities? Yeah, we went to the opening audio cabaret, which was very nice.
2: Tell us about it, because I was doing stuff with machines.
4: Oh, what kind of stuff?
2: Well, just trying to get things to work.
4: Oh, that kind of stuff. Yeah. There were how many acts? 4 or 5 acts, maybe? Mm. Very varied. What was interesting was that a lot of people played kind of backing tracks or interviews that they'd done with other people in the background and then kind of interacted with them, so did live stuff on top or used lots of sound recordings to illustrate their points if they were talking. And one of the pieces was about mud, many different names for mud from Sussex, which was quite...
2: How many minutes did that last?
4: That was
5: the longest.
4: That was the longest one, actually, yeah. There's more mud than anything else. And if you're a potter, it's clay, you know, so there's a difference. What else? There was a really nice talk by Jesse about transitioning from female to male, which was absolutely...
5: That has had good comedy time.
4: It was really comedic, really on point, really interesting, lots of food for thought, and was kind of illustrated with text messages that he'd written to people and voice notes that he left people. And it was about finding a transcendental moment in the transition. So, and I won't spoil it, because maybe you hear it sometime, or get him to come in, because...
2: I'm hoping people have recorded some of this stuff.
4: There is a transcendent moment at the end, yeah.
2: And there was an opera about John Logie Baird?
5: Yes, that was kind of... that was the opening, and really it was a story that culminated in a song that everybody sang together, which was very nice. I really felt that the word cabaret was kind of fitting, because it was quite low-key, it was quite intimate, it was not at all overproduced.
2: Mm-hmm.
5: And people all seemed to be in the same spirit, right?
4: Yeah.
5: The audience was very up for it and
4: very relaxed.
5: Jolly.
4: There was none of this kind of differentiation between who's on stage and who's off stage. You know, there wasn't this kind of pressure. It was very relaxed. Mm. And it finished with this nice piece where the hostess asked the audience if they wanted her to read a bedtime story, either from a book of ventriloquism for total dummies, or how to blow the biggest bubbles possible, like the physics of bubble blowing. And I think the audience chose the bubbles, but we got the ventriloquist story anyway, which was very, very funny. It was really well... She'd picked parts out of the book and was reading them out, and again there was a punchline. Yeah, everything was really nicely put together and thought about. Yeah.
2: And what are you doing individually or collectively as part of Transmitter?
4: Well, today I've got an installation running, which is called Under the Hood Kling Radio. And it's a couple of old hair dryers.
3: This is the one I wanted to see.
4: Yeah, it's in the, it's
3: where
4: in
3: is
4: the,
3: this?
4: It's in 12 Claremont Project Art Space in Hastings. So it's a bit of a walk from here. It's about a 20-minute walk.
5: From here, it's about 10 minutes, I would say.
4: Yeah.
2: So it's just a train,
3: yeah?
4: Yeah. Okay. It's in a gallery that's open all day from 11 till 4 today.
3: Great.
4: And then it closes, so it's only on today. And it's playing audio from the first year of Resonance, basically, from the show that I produced for the first year and a bit. 6-hour live shows. So there's three of each of the shows. 3 6-hour shows in each hairdryer. They've got these speakers inside the hairdryer, and you can adjust the volume yourself and kind of immerse yourself in your own little world.
3: Where did you get this idea? I've been thinking about this since I read about it.
4: Yeah.
3: It sounds so great.
4: Well, the thing was, the original, I made it originally for Documenta in 2017 in Germany for another radio project. And I wanted it to be in a gallery space. And I was like, well, I want a sound installation, but I don't want to annoy anybody else, you know. So I really like this idea of these sound showers. You can go to really high-end art museums. They have these speakers in the ceiling, and you stand in one spot and you can hear it, yeah. And you move to the side and you can't hear it at all. So, but they're very, it's really expensive technology. You just can't afford to build something like that.
3: Yeah.
4: You know, to buy the thing yourself. So I thought, well, how can I recreate that experience of you just being in this immersive audio? And the hairdryers are perfect because you put the hood down and it's just you in your own little world.
3: Where did you find them?
4: I bought them on a secondhand site in Germany, you know, something like eBay.
3: But not eBay.
4: No, well, it used to be part of eBay, but it's now like a small ads thing, which is a great website. It's, you don't bid for things, they give the price. It's like small ads, yeah. So I bought them then, and then everywhere it goes, the chairs are provided by the people who are hosting it, so that it has some connection to the... It looks different every time, and it has some local connection. So this time there was a hairdresser a few shops down, and they got two, like, 1970s hairdresser chairs to put with
3: it. That's great.
2: And what's the content?
4: It's three... each one is playing 3 6-hour live radio shows. From 2002.
2: Why?
4: Because, it's interesting listening back to it. There's so much there that we've completely forgotten about because we just did it. We were just so impulsive. We were just like, we want to be on the radio, you know, we just want to do it. And we didn't really understand what we were doing at the time. Like, we had no idea. And when you listen back, it sounds so coherent, and it's some little world that we created with a bunch of other people, and it's some time capsule that doesn't exist anymore. Resonance has changed, you know, it's a different thing. And it just feels like this amazing, like, really creative community, so we just want to celebrate that, really. And having prepared it for this edition, we were listening to the house band sessions, and I just happened to turn it on, and there was one with Keith Rowe and Lowell Coxhill and us and a couple of other people. And we listened to it, and we're like, we really should pull these house... There's like over 50 house band sessions. We should pull them out and do something with it, you know. So, yeah.
2: Great.
4: And there's a bit of context there. I put the text there from the Resonance magazine where I was just describing who was part of the show. So people can read a bit about it as well.
2: Interesting.
4: And then people just go into this bubble. Somebody was in it yesterday when I was setting up. People came in off the street, and this woman said, I feel like I'm in a spaceship. You know, you just like...
2: Spaceship
4: yeah.
2: Earth.
4: Yeah. And they were, you know, and there was Ivor Callan doing this, but, you know, and they were just like rocking along to it and thinking it was perfectly acceptable. So it's good. It's transports good. People, good. That's why.
2: And Knut, what are you up to?
5: I kind of got interested in this idea of Japanese listening cafes, so-called jazz kissers, some years ago, where people in Japan, this has been going for nearly 100 years, and people go into cafes and they have a big hi-fi system, and the landlord behind the bar is also the DJ, and they play whole jazz records. And in Japan, you just go in there to listen.
3: Yeah.
5: Like you sip your tea or whiskey and you just sit and listen and you don't speak to anybody else. It's actually frowned upon. And all the Japanese people that I know, when I've asked them about it, they go like, yeah, we grew up in those. We just went there and didn't speak to anybody and just listened to lots of jazz records.
3: Oh,
5: and I like this idea, but I didn't like the kind of...
4: constraints.
5: Yeah. Exactly, that's the word. And so I thought I should try it out to have it here and first of all to open it up to any type of music, so not don't restrict it to jazz. Then to allow people to chat, so don't kind of tell them you have to sit and listen, and especially like a festival like this where everything is about sitting and listening intently. I thought it'd be nice to of some breathing space.
3: Break it out, yeah.
5: But and also to have it as you bring your own music thing, so you don't have like the host who selects everything, but you can bring your own LP or CD and I'll just put it on and kind of do a playlist by just stacking up things that people bring.
2: And where and when is that happening?
5: This is happening tomorrow at Stereo Retro, which is one of the many record shops and coffee places, and they also sell secondhand hi-fi, so I'm hoping that they have set up like the best system that they've got sale at the moment for me to at least keep to that, you know, to have a really super hi-fi sound.
3: And you've been to these in Japan?
5: No, I've never been. I've just heard about it.
3: Ah, okay.
5: And they have started to spring up in Europe. So you find them in Berlin and in Paris and in Germany. And it's the latest hot thing. I mean, in Berlin, there's at least 5 or 6 of them now.
3: Wow.
5: But I've never been to one of them. I've decided that I want to create my own. And I've done one last year. It was at the Philharmonie Luxembourg.
3: Wow.
5: For a whole day, for 12 hours, as part of a festival. Yeah, but there was 4 of us. So here I'm just doing 3 hours from 12 noon to 3 in the afternoon because I'm kind of on my own. I don't know what to expect. So, but I hope people will come and bring their records and CDs along.
3: That's great.
5: And if not, they have to suffer what I've brought.
2: Let that be a warning to Yeah, it's very near the station, isn't it?
5: Venue,
2: like 20 seconds away from it, I think. Yeah, okay. Toby has finished his snack, so we're going to have a little musical interlude from
5: Shall
2: the
5: move this
2: Brothers
5: mic
2: Bühler. Yeah.

0: yes. Good. That was the Brothers Bueller. There are a house band here on Local Radio record, broadcasting live from Dayglow Studios, Silchester Road, St. Leonard's-on-Sea, as part of Transmitter Festival 2026. If you're in St. Leonard's, come in and join us. We had Blake Vile, Sarah Washington and Knut Alferman for the last 20 minutes or so, Blake a bit earlier. Now Knut and Sarah were self-identified as the king and queen of European radio art, and we have the grand vizier of English experimental music based here in St. Leonard's, Anthony Moore. Anthony, welcome.
1: The what?
0: Grand vizier. Vizier, vizier, whatever, you know, the Akundus what, something like
1: hello,
0: that.
1: Hello,
0: Hello.
1: I've prepared something for us.
0: Great. Of course, the thing that I've been meaning to ask people to do, but it's only just come back to my mind, was about, I don't know, 3 months ago.
1: How long
0: perhaps,
1: have we got?
0: Well, we've got infinite amount of time. There was a documentary that was introduced by Werner Herzog live at the Delaware Pavilion in Exil.
1: Yeah.
0: And he commented about part of the film where one of the people in the documentary sort of just moves his hand or something, and Herzog said, whatever his name was, blah, blah, blah, he does something for the camera. And I thought that was an interesting idea. And I was going to ask people to do something for the radio. So it's great that you have prepared something. What have you prepared?
1: Something a lot less subtle than moving my hand.
0: Yeah.
1: I suspect. But it involves you.
0: Oh, yes. What do you, I have to
1: we have to read alternative stanzas of a thing called the... from a piece called The Resonant Table...
0: Yep.
1: Which happened up at Perfect Lives Bookshop in Hackney Road a week or so ago, where I was asked to do something. And Peter Blegvad, my lifelong soulmate, couldn't make it, as you probably know. And so I tried to work out something that would bring Peter into the room. So I came up with a piece of writing, which is the 51 titles of the songs that he and I have sort of written and played or worked on together, and a line from each one, and the titles are arranged alphabetically and the lines are arranged anti-alphabetically, so all the lines that start with you or when or whatever are at the beginning, but the titles are all A this, A that. You get the idea?
0: Yeah.
1: And I sent it to Peter to say, is this okay with you? And he said, congratulations on your cento. And I said, my what? And he said, cento. And a cento, I found out, is a poem that's made up of the lines of other poems. And there are some examples of this. Anyway, so I've done the Slap Happy Cento.
0: Okay.
1: Split it into stanzas. And we're going to read them alternately. So I'll be Patrick and you can be Sukhdev, because I haven't had time to change the score.
0: Can we have some Sukhdev
1: accompanying scratching and scraping and blowing?
0: You're in charge.
1: I'd love that.
0: You're absolutely in charge.
1: I mean, as soon as they started playing, I sort of wanted to start, I don't know.
0: Is there space between these?
1: Or shouting or something. No, that wasn't mine.
0: Do we pause between the stanzas?
1: Depends, are you going to cue? Really? Let's just see what happens. So I'll start. Are we ready?
0: Hang on, no, because if we want the music, we want to bring up a couple more faders.
1: Well,
0: we?
1: It'll come through the mics, won't it? No, they can't play that.
0: Let's do it properly. There's a good taxi or something that's just started outside.
1: That's my cab. I've got to go.
0: And we had our first whiff of skunk a bit earlier, and Blake I was talking. The roads of St. Leonard's are paved with skunk. All right, Brothers Bueller, why not take it away? And Anthony, you come on.
1: I'll jump in when I...
0: Now we're filling with carbon monoxide.
1: A little something we feel we have, apes and capes, wings through an archway, settles on the steps, a worm is at work. We won't need bodies

0: a different lie. We've got evil inside us. Alcohol, waiting for the signal to change. Bad alchemy. You can never tell.
1: Is it a problem if I'm twice as loud as you? Or I can try and speak as softly as you do, if you like.
0: I'll raise my fader.
2: Okay.
0: It's fine in my...
2: I can't do that.
0: It's fine in my ears.
2: Okay. Oh,
0: yeah, right. I'm the auditor in this.
2: Okay, here we go.
0: All right, the car is now
2: blue-eyed
0: gone.
2: Blue-eyed William,
0: yeah.
2: Out of tune with the shape of your room, blue flower, they made us their slaves.
1: Camera. There he goes, my hero in wonderful clothes.
0: Aknal Bazak Noom, the delicate creation of a bruise. Charlie, some come unsung, no song for some child. Been sitting like that for days, corally, she shakes her gory locks over the deserted docks.
1: Dawn, she said. Say it, go ahead. And add a planet, bay it. Europa, see my hands grow in a spoon by your window. Everybody's slimming. Ribs wrapped with ribbons and his eyes full of clay. Giants.
0: Now I'm down with fever. Haiku. Nothing on the surface, halfway there. Name the fear some people say heading for Kyoto. My counsel is my own to keep. Hello, Daggy.

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0: just a conversation. 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
1: World, I gave you my shoes, me and Parvati. 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
0: Monoplane. 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Mr. Rainbow, his budding brain grows ears and eyes. 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

0: He used to wear fedoras, but now he sports a fez. 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Silent, the voice.
1: Hello, Daggy. Slow moons rose. He gets tender, she gets tough. Small hands of stone. He ate himself from within. Some questions about hats.
0: Good counsel. Dressed all in white. Temptation, black as night. Strayed, hammers, your holy corner. The drum, get your coat and your hat. The owl, drinking cups of coffee and the occasional beer.
1: The secret, can one wear uncanny hats? The unborn, Byron, blown in blue glass. Tutankhamun, are you lost in the wind and rain? War American friend was playing on the video. Who's going to help me now all her pretty cities leveled lie?
0: Working at the ministry, a large cortege of mourners all agree.

0: Well, thank you, Brothers Bueller, for that.
1: Thank you.
0: Now, Anthony, part of me wanted to sing all of those elegant...
2: You know all the songs,
0: I know most of them, I think, yeah. I've been listening to that music for 50 years, I suppose, now, yeah.
1: 50, you could have been listening to it for about 55 years, if you were old enough.
0: I was a child
1: then.
0: When you were at your prime.
1: I was a child then. It's another one.
0: Yeah. And when you contacted
1: me... In fact, child then was picked up by Time Is Away, the DJs who were at Private Live, who set up the Private Lives thing. And it's on a compilation. That's a beautiful song, Dagmar wrote. I was a child then. Ça va? The last Slap Happy album.
0: Yes, yeah. Yeah.
1: Sorry.
0: No, you go on.
1: No, well, you mentioned that. And in fact, you probably could go through the rest of... I could probably go through the rest of my life on titles of songs. Anyway.
0: What are you working on currently?
1: A long, slightly nostalgic minimalist piece as a sort of chapeau to the usual suspects, Terry and Lamont and Tony. And it's a little bit backwards looking in a way, but it has a very nice vamping, slightly jazzy sort of syncopated piano part to it. It lasts about 22 minutes.
0: Grand piano?
1: I wish. It wasn't. It was just a little thing. Anyway, we're working on that with AKA Amanda, Keith and Anthony.
0: Mm-hmm.
1: Amanda Thompson and Keith Robway. And, I've got some really, really close friends staying for 3 weeks, not actually staying with us, but round the corner, come over from America. He's on a sabbatical and he's writing a complex, interesting book about neural networks.
0: You should have brought him with you.
1: Back propagation. Sounds a bit rude, but apparently it's how neurons fire forwards and backwards. Anyway, whatever.
0: Keep going. What else can I do?
1: What am I doing at the moment?
0: Yeah, no.
1: I'm going to go up to see an Indian concert tonight of slide guitar, which is, I think, sort of became popular in the 50s or 40s or 50s when the Americans, probably a connection between some.

0: Electrified, or is it Hawaiian style?
1: I think it's I think it'll be acoustic. It's like a big acoustic slide guitar, acoustic guitar, and I think they have resonating strings underneath the played strings as well, like a sitar. And this guy's sort of one of the main exponents of the art, and has a tabla player with him, and it's in some place. I hope I can find it. Silvertown. I think it's in the east of the Docklands, south of the river.
0: Mm-hmm. Well, good luck getting back from London to St. Leonard's.
1: Why? Don't tell me it's replacement buses. Oh, no.
0: No,
1: from
0: just,
1: Sevenoaks.
0: Just ever.
1: No.
0: The Transmitter Festival WhatsApp group is full of people planning how to get to Gatwick Airport already from St. Leonard's. I haven't dared.
1: Tomorrow, on Sunday,
0: tomorrow,
1: you mean?
0: Yeah.
1: That's always tricky on Sundays. Mm. But usually that route up through Lewes and to Gatwick is, I think it's better than the one that goes through Sevenoaks and up to London Bridge.
0: Mm-hmm.
1: But
0: yeah. Veterans of the Rail Replacement Bus Service.
1: Oh, God. Yeah.
0: Senti, then. Is that a
1: Cento?
0: Cento. Cento.
1: It's funny, isn't it? It sounds just like 100 in Italian or something. I've never heard of it before.
0: Is it a ancient form, or is it an Olympian modern thing?
1: If you look it up...
0: Yeah.
1: I think it's 20th century. I think one example they give is John Ashbery, who obviously is a contemporary sort of American, 20th century poet. I'm not sure how ancient it is. I've never heard of it before, and I like the idea of kind of like assembling a new poem out of the sort of nicking lines from other poems. I think Pound and probably did it, and not sure about it. It's absolutely new to me. I didn't even realise I'd made one until Peter said it's a cento.
0: Yeah, because earlier we were, there's no way you'd know this, we were talking about William Burroughs and the cut up, and Stuart Griffiths of big fan of Burroughs, reading The Naked Lunch when he was a paratrooper in West Belfast.
1: That
0: which sounded like
1: weird.
0: A kind of incendiary mental state to
1: That is
0: enter.
1: Horrible. The Naked Lunch and patrolling the streets of Derry with a machine gun. Not a mix I would like to encounter. The Mugwumps, weren't they?
0: Yes,
1: Mugwumps.
0: That's exactly what he. That was a bit he was most keen on.
1: Yeah.
0: Yeah. It makes you wonder what.
1: What
0: happens in the military mind in these situations?
1: Mm.
0: Oh, our next guest is coming in.
1: Oh, good.
0: Yeah. Not on time.
1: Right then,
0: Carl, come and join us.
2: Hi, how's it going?
0: Yeah. You don't have to rush off, Anthony.
1: I want to go and say sorry to Tullis because I'm not going to be there at 3 o'clock.
0: All right, yeah.
1: I'm going to be
0: the
1: on
0: rounds.
1: The train.
0: All
1: He's
0: right.
1: doing the thing in Tough Love, which we should advertise as well.
0: Oh, yeah. What's he doing? The composite?
1: He's doing
0: composite the mesh works.
1: Participatory.
0: Yeah, hang on.
1: Real-time sound installation. Lo-fi.
0: Which is happening
1: Do I swallow it? Or?
0: There's so many pages of information.
1: Okay, I'm off to say hello to Tullis or register at AfroLab. That's the other thing I think I have to do.
0: AfroLab, okay.
1: Isn't everybody doing that from XMTR?
0: Oh, are you going to be around tomorrow?
1: Yeah, tomorrow I will.
0: Okay. All right. Well,
1: I'll come and say hello.
0: Yeah, do that. And we're going to...

0: We've got our delay echo in this studio. It's quite interesting to play with. So now, here on Lacal Radio, as part of Transmitter Festival, I'm joined by Carl Richard. But Toby's got something to say to me, haven't you? Questions about what we can do. Right, that was a strange on-air conversation. Carl, welcome. How have you been?
1: Thank you, Ed. How's it going?
0: I haven't seen you in a long time. Where have you? You're always, whenever I'm in touch with you, you're travelling somewhere. Tell us about that piece, Keimer Lorentz Attractor, Pitched Metallic Spectra.
1: Real catchy name there. So it's kind of like a ongoing project of various pieces that look at non-linear kind of dynamical systems, sort of centered around stochastic compositions, which kind of Xenakis originally postulated the idea of in 1962 around his SX composition, where he was working with stochastic kind of sort of definitions or parameters within early computer-based kind of music composition. But this expounds on it, and I have had a fascination with sort of chaos and weather patterns. And having come from a scientific background, working in biochemistry and looking at enzyme kinetics, particularly within kind of PCR and things like that, I was very interested in kind of bringing some of the scientific knowledge that I had into the realm of, how would one say, a sonic kind of composition. So working with Max and various other pieces. So Keimer was the name of the actual software that was used to create it. And essentially we got a metallic ball and rattled it around in the recording studio on a lid of a dustbin. And we took certain kind of like samples from that and then put it within this Max patch that we had created that used a kind of like an equation, so to speak. And then that modulated various kind of granular sort of ways of playing the sample based on the actual spectrum, the frequency, and also within a kind of like a pulse, so it has an envelope over it, and the way the envelope fires, it's all related to a Lorentz equation, which is basically something that Edward Lorentz kind of came up with back in the 60s, I think. So that's kind of like one of them pieces that came from it. But it's really arbitrary. You can never quite tell what you're going to get. So people have said to me, what instrument do you play? And I'm like, I play the computer. It's not rock and roll, but it sometimes produces some really interesting anomalies. Most of the time it produces a load of garbled stuff, and you have to really work with it and try and think about ways of processing it and unraveling how to get something, say, aesthetically pleasing, or at least something that someone can relate to. When we first started playing with that particular patch, it just came out as white noise. And it was just noise. It was very ungratiating. There was nothing kind of like aesthetically pleasing about it. But this, as we played through the iterations of the patch, this kind of like more refined part came out of it. And depending on where you start a patch, what input values are, because of the sensitivity of the equation, which is a nested differential equation, you get some amazingly diverse outputs coming from it. And actually, this piece was only 1 minute and 32 seconds, but we have one piece at home which is like an hour and 55 minutes. And it's beautiful. It's really, really interesting.
0: Well, that's such a lot of complex information. What I really want to do is hear the piece again.

0: Yeah, it's very human, very musical, and feels gesturally and in terms of timbre, feels alive. Curious.
1: Hmm.
0: How did you, or what's the, give us the how and the why of this particular avenue of exploration?
1: So, I was looking at enzyme kinetics when I was working at university. And we were looking at the way kind of proteins folded in solutions with different kind of salt concentrations and pH values. And there were certain kind of anomalies that occurred within it that had nonlinear patterns. And they were based on, I can't remember the name of the actual nonlinear pattern. I think it was a Rosler pattern. But there was something in there in the equations that we needed to look at. And I became fascinated with that. So for me, that kind of like felt very natural to kind of like start to express it. And looking at Max, when Max came out, I was a huge fan of Orteca and Aphex Twin. I noticed they were using kind of Max MSP in some of their compositions, as was Square Pusher and people like that. So I started trying to play around with it, but didn't get very far. So I kind of bought this program called Chema, which was... kind of came from the Symbolic Sound Corporation over in America, and a lady, a wonderful lady called Carla, totally put me on the map and gave me this instruction manual and gave me like loads of help and how to design patches and kind of like how to make things sound better than what I was getting. And she was, the actual booklets themselves, the actual instruction manuals, they are, when we started working through them, we noticed that if you listen to Confields, which is one of Orteca's first albums, and LP5, all of the stuff that these guys were doing in their albums, it's essentially contained in this instruction manual. So you can sit there and kind of like just go, my God, that's how they actually made it. And when I played with Mira Kalax one night back in 2006, I was having a chat with her, and I said to her, do you realize that that's what happened? And she said, yeah, she knew. So there was this, that's kind of how I got into it. But I've always loved sound. Sound has been a wonderful kind of like way of just documenting things. We didn't really have cameras as kids. I had a ZX Spectrum. You know, the cassette tapes that you used to have to load the actual games with. So I used to take that on holiday with me and take some of these two-hour cassettes, like a 60 minutes on each side. I used to record family conversations and things like that. I've still got them up in the attic.
0: Should have brought them with you today. I'm looking for a dictaphone that actually works, if you've got one somewhere.
1: A dictaphone? Mm. I do, yeah, actually.
0: A micro cassette thing.
1: Yes,
0: yeah, I do. Off you.
1: You can borrow it off me for sure. I will bring it in next time we meet, whenever that may be. Where are you based now?
0: Based. Yeah. I live in Bexhill.
1: You live in Bexhill, don't you? That's right.
0: So based, I'm not too in far. My head.
1: I'm kind of zooming down your way all the time, so I will bring.
0: Yeah, we can meet up.
1: The dictaphone.
0: Did you study an instrument? Do you play an instrument?
1: I played the piano and guitar. Mm. A gentleman called Roland Gallery taught me the guitar, but we talked about philosophy more than we did anything else. So I didn't really actually master it with any proficiency whatsoever. But melody was something really interesting. When Logic came out, like a long time ago, when it was with eMagic before Apple bought it, there was this really, like the graphics editor in the kind of, it's like a matrix thing. When you've got a keyboard on one side and then you've got things in divisions on a beat. And that for me was just hours of fun. It was like, I used to sit there and play melodies and then kind of like layer tracks over each other. When that came out, I couldn't stop. It's very good.
0: Were you not interested in group work?
1: I didn't have a lot of time. I was traveling a lot. So most of my time was kind of like spent sort of like off with the family. They were always going away on holiday. So I didn't have a chance to actually kind of sit down with a group or anything. And I did try and stay at home one time, kicked up such a fuss. My dad literally dragged me into the car and took me down to Gatwick Airport with the rest of the family, and we had to fly off. I was in complete protest. I didn't mind so much because it was 2 weeks in Spain, 2 months in Spain, but it was like...
0: Oh, not Spain again, yeah.
1: Spain again, yeah, exactly. Just got really tedious. So I didn't have a chance. And then at university, because it was a biotech university, no one really kind of was into playing musical instruments or anything like that. So, yeah.
0: Let's say you sent me another piece, Rhythm in the Numbers. We'll hear that, and I'm sure there'll be a completely different set of intellectual concerns going on.
2: If we make the following postulations, that 1. Mathematics is the language of nature. 2. Everything around us can be represented and understood through numbers. 3. If you graph these numbers, patterns emerge. Then, if these hold true, there should be patterns found everywhere in nature.

Warning. It is not my fault. The MIDI data used in Max has been dumped. Please redefine the input values for the function called phasorhythmic and melodic division ratio.

don't know why. Because all I really am is just that rhythm. That rhythm in those universal numbers. The ones that spin and spin and spin. Never ending. Always changing.

0: It's one of those deceptively quiet fade outs that you only you only notice if you go to normalise it. And it's highly so. That's Rhythm in the Numbers by my guest Carl Richard here on Le Carl Radio, broadcasting live from Dayglow Studios, St Leonard's on Sea, as part of Transmitter Festival. Carl, what's it about? You were talking high end computer law and physics. This one is high-end maths.
1: It's basically it's a piece that kind of was composed using some granular synthesis. So we took a breakbeat and we put it into a kind of a patch. It broke the sound down into grains. And we were using different ways to play the grains. So essentially it plays it like a normal kind of drum beat, but there are bits where you can kind of adjust the way the grains are modulated depending on where they are in the actual time frame. And then as they overlap each other, they can produce these lovely rippling patterns that seem to go backwards and forwards. It's a bit like a spring almost. But it was really interesting to play around with it. So we kind of just started to play around with it. This was a friend of mine and me, Matt, who was in a band called Polynomial. But Matt passed away in 2006, unfortunately. And so that kind of, we haven't really done much work on that. But this was one of the tracks that came from the collaboration between Matt and I. So, but we watched a film called Pi. Have you heard of that?
0: I'll pretend I have so that you can carry on the conversation.
1: So
0: no, I haven't.
1: You haven't. I can't remember the name of the director, but it's quite a dark film. It's about a gentleman who thinks he's kind of understood how everything kind of works through numbers. I think is it the stock markets and everything else, and he's kind of starting to see patterns in kind of everything. But it's hard to tell whether it's actually psychosis or whether it's actually really something that he's seeing. And it's kind of an interesting kind of idea. So one of the actual bits about patterns being graphed, you should be able to find patterns everywhere. That came from the actual film itself, so it was one of those things. Matt and I used to watch a lot of films back in the day, and we used to take ideas from some of those films and then put them into pieces that we made. So, yeah.
0: So does the search for patterns or the seeing of patterns, does this become a kind of neurosis, do you think, in one's real life?
1: It could be. I think I've done a lot of reading over the last 20 or 30 years about how fractals, these unusual kind of like iterative equations, plot out these amazingly complicated forms that are found pretty much everywhere in nature. You can see fractals in Romanescu kind of cauliflowers or broccoli, whatever you call them. You can see them in the way trees branch out. You can see them in veins. You can find kind of like certain proportions within fractals, within the way neurons fire and the timings between them. So, and even the way the heart's regulated. So fractals and chaos is kind of found in everything. And there are patterns, inherent patterns within them. So within everything there is a kind of like a pattern. Whether or not we actually choose to see them or not is something I don't think we really started to see until computers came around, because they're quite hard to see. When you actually look at them and you plot them using kind of iterative equations, which are basically just equations that feed back into each other, you can get these amazingly complicated forms. So like the Mandelbrot set, which is like a fractal sort of pattern, and it has a kind of like a defined set, which looks a bit like a kind of like a bulb, and it's got little bulbs sort of stuck on the end of it. But as you zoom into it, there is infinite surface area in them, and the actual kind of like nothing ever repeats itself. It completely changes. And if you zoom in and in and in and in and in, it just goes on infinitely. And the patterns that come out of them are just absolutely astounding. You can see things from kind of like human forms. You can see kind of like diamonds. You can see kind of like trees branching out. You can see kind of like seahorses all these really familiar forms. If your brain just looks at them, it's almost just like, oh my God, I recognize that. But it's actually like you probably haven't really seen it before. It's almost as though everything, this is like a blueprint. I believe mathematicians called it the thumbprint of God when they found it, because it just was so profoundly kind of, wow, I have seen this somewhere before, but I don't know where. And if you look really closely now with looking at modeling systems, especially biological systems and even dynamical systems within sort of like weather sets or weather systems like on Earth, you can find these patterns and kind of fractal eddies everywhere. So it's quite an interesting thing. I think there are patterns there. And we are tuned to see them, but I don't think we see them as readily as we might. How do I say? I don't think we see them as clearly as we would probably see them. We're made up of them.
0: Yeah, I was going to say, is that because we are part of these patterns ourselves, and that what you're describing is essentially a kind of approach to consciousness?
1: Yeah. I think that's pretty much it. I think consciousness is a really interesting kind of topic. What exactly is it? I believe, was it Marcus de Sotoy did a really interesting documentary for the BBC, was it called The Secret Self? And he looked at what consciousness was and how, where it came about. And it's like a feedback loop that just keeps feeding back. Have you ever pointed like a video camera at a video screen? So you plug in a video camera into television and then you kind of point the actual video camera at the screen. And you get these lovely, complicated patterns that just roll off into infinity. And it's like as you adjust and move just ever so slightly, these patterns, they change in ways that are just absolutely astounding. And I've always found my thoughts seem to be a bit like that sometimes. If someone kind of puts an idea into my head, my brain runs away with it. I don't know whether that's the same for other people. It might not be. But it's beautiful to behold. And seeing those kinds of things really inspired me as to bringing that into like an audio form, as it were. But consciousness, what is it? Where does it come from? It's biochemical on some level. But at the same time, the way everything works together, it creates a sensation of self-awareness, sense of self. And then with memory and everything else, which kind of like appear in kind of proteinaceous globules that occur in, is it basal ganglia of certain kind of like areas of the brain, we remember certain things. And if those things hold true and the patterns are reaffirmed, they kind of grow. And if they don't, then they kind of whittle away. But this feedback loop system that we have going on in our kind of like waking lives, it's actually really something quite special. And
0: well, partly it's a kind of surveillance mechanism, isn't it? Because I think when your baby brain is surveying your body and sending back information, so that a one day old baby whose eye was covered for some reason to do with an infection actually went blind in the eye because the brain didn't recognize there was an eye there. Oops, I bumped the microphone. But in terms of consciousness, is the recognition of the object that one encounters in musical objects, is that important aesthetically? When you hear a piece of music and it speaks to you or whatever, is that an object that articulates consciousness? Or recordings inevitably appearing conscious because they're fixed?
1: Wow, that's a really deep question, man.
0: Not compared to what you're saying.
1: I think I might need some LSD to really ponder on that.
0: Well, one thing, we're talking as if consciousness is interior, but everything we're talking about is exterior. And it's objective, isn't it? This music you're making is through materially objective exterior objects, and yet this seems to be where consciousness is articulated.
1: Yeah, I think kind of like aesthetics and things like that come from a pool of information that we, you know, when I was growing up, I was listening to all sorts of bands. I listened to everything from the Velvet Underground to Vivaldi to Holst, the Planets, which I loved when I was a kind of like a teenager, all the way through to kind of like Prince, George Michael, and all of that stuff. And all of that kind of somehow influenced me in some kind of like way. And later on, when I started hearing really abstract sounds, sounds that I hadn't recognized before, stuff from kind of like Xenakis, from all these other places, Orteca, Aphex Twin, Boards of Canada, that stuff had a real sort of like unfamiliar kind of vibe to it. So for me, I was trying to kind of move away from stuff that I had been reared up on and try to bring that back. And consciousness, whatever that is, whether it's internal or external, and it's quite an interesting kind of like idea, that, because what is really internal and what is external? It's like everything is really deeply connected. I think the Buddhists believe that the world, as we perceive it, we're not separate from the world. It's all interconnected. It's really interdependent. Everything that happens around us is also kind of like happening inside of us too. So what we are perceiving right now, what I'm actually hearing when you talk to me and when I talk, it's actually not really what is happening outside. It's what we as people are hearing inside. There are things like pressure waves that are moving against our ear that cause the ear to, the eardrum to vibrate and send signals going into our mind, which then are actually interpreted in a biochemical way. And we have this kind of like way of perceiving it, which is actually in this sensatory kind of way. And this is sort of like what gives rise to sensation. How we interpret that then happens in a layer of kind of feedback loops. I'm reading a book at the moment by Sapolsky, and it's called Behave. And it's looking at how kind of like the brain functions and brings all of these sensory inputs into a way that allows us to kind of like procure behavior, human behavior, whether it's good or bad. And there are so many different facets to it. It's like, how does one really understand that in a way that's kind of like interdependent or separate from everything else? You can't. When you actually sit down and think about it, the self, the idea of self, everything that kind of like comes, or that you think you are, it's an amalgamation of all these different ideas that have kind of like been brought together over years. And it's like, it's very, yeah, it's all kind of like, it's all one big kind of soup.
0: It is, but it's the act of resistance. It's you resisting being dragged into the family car to go to the airport, which is the pivotal point of your selfhood, rather than the rather than your immersion in everything. It's your attempt to remove yourself from everything. How's that for a smart ass comment?
1: That's really good. If I could have done, I would have taken a parachute and jumped out of the aeroplane, sure of it.
0: Let's listen to your Dungeness soundscape, which is going to lead us
1: I see what you're doing.
0: Somewhere else. I don't know where.

0: Oh, wow.
1: So, Carl, Dungeness soundscape, field recording, presumably.
2: Phew, this is not going to be as complicated as consciousness.
1: Now, I remember a few years ago, you went on a field recording trip with Chris Watson.
2: Yeah, I won a kind of a raffle, didn't I?
1: Yeah, and Resonance currently, FM. Recently you said you're been interviewing Peter Kuzak as well.
2: Yeah, totally.
1: Key soundscapers. They each kind of leave their footprint or...
2: Very much so.
1: Thumbprint on the recording. What is your... Talking of consciousness, what do you recognise of your own sensibility in what appears to be, to the amateur, a documentary recording?
2: Yeah, sound recording is really interesting. For me, when I was studying sound art and design at UAL back in 2015, I was there for a year, and we had Peter Kuzak for one lesson. And it was really interesting to hear him talk about sonic journalism and phonography. I think he called it, was it field recordings? And for me, that was like, I started to get into photography. I really enjoyed that. And I quite like the idea of recording sounds without needing to process them in any way. They were like, even when I was a kid going around and recording the family, that stuff I found was really quite fun to listen back to later on. It has a real poignancy. You hear the kind of tones, the things that you don't really remember. With a photograph, you look at it and it's very, you kind of take a glance and you go, oh, I remember it. But your memory changes with time. With a recording, you really get lost in the recording and you hear subtleties that you just don't remember. And then suddenly your memory becomes really clear. And for me, that showed the power of kind of phonography. And when we heard Peter Kuzak talk about sonic journalism, I just really loved the idea. He was talking about this kind of like notion of say, sound being used in the same way that photographs were being used in photojournalism. And it was like, oh, wow, yeah, I can totally relate to that. There's this hidden wealth of stuff that comes out in sound that you just don't get in by looking at a glance with a picture. You also have to really pay attention to the sound too. But at the same time, giving up that time and actually sitting there, I find it a really rewarding process. It's actually something that can bring about really emotive ideas. And listening to some of Chris's stuff, I didn't know anything really about Chris until I won the raffle. And then someone said, oh yeah, he's recorded with David Attenborough and kind of like done all this other stuff. And I was like going, oh wow, it's amazing, great. We went off to Northumberland to record on Dryburn Moor and in Kilda Forest. And I remember meeting him the night before. We had a nice dinner with his family. And he was telling me about Lee Scratch Perry and some of these crazy things that he'd been doing over in, was it Jamaica, where Lee Scratch Perry was kind of based, and how Lee had burnt down the recording studio while he was there, and basically all this kind of like really crazy stuff that was going on. I thought, oh my god, this sounds really mad. I'm so looking forward to tomorrow morning at 3 o'clock. And then I met him at Dryburn Moor, and we had these red head torches on, and we strolled out to these big chimneys, which were these old kind of like refinery chimneys. I think they were using it to purify copper or something back in the day. And we laid out 100 meters of cable and then sat there shivering in the cold, waiting for sounds, the grouse, which was the predominant kind of like wildfowl that was there, to come about. But we heard curlew and all these other things. And it was actually a really miraculous kind of moment for almost 45 minutes. Nothing really happening, and then suddenly everything came together in a matter of 45 minutes, and it was all erupting and playing over each other. They were talking. It was like this, it's like being in the city when people come out first thing in the morning. But you're listening to, like, Chris is renowned for having some really high-end gear, so you're listening to it in really super high fidelity. You know, there are these microphones that are just like, wow, that's what it really sounds like. If you were sitting out there 100 meters away where the microphone is, this is exactly what you would be hearing. So that was a novelty in its own right too. And then bringing those recordings back and actually listening to them, I became really hooked. It was like having a really good camera lens and taking amazing photographs, but actually this was with sounds instead. So I just totally got the bug for it and started going off wherever I could to kind of record sounds. And then went to a work, was it the Murmurations, the very first Murmurations that Jez Riley French did? And I think Chris Watson and a few other people were there. It was up in Scotland. And Jez was obviously looking at it from a very different perspective. He was looking at kind of like contact microphones and things like that. So rather than using traditional, I think Chris uses contact microphones that Jez has made as well. But it was like, it was almost looking at vibrations within sort of like media. How does that sound? So I started playing around with all sorts of sounds, buildings, old industrial buildings creaking in the wind, actually putting contact microphones onto skyscrapers in London and actually listening to the buildings during high winds move, and you hear these really low sort of subsonic sounds coming from these buildings. And I've got around about 500 hours now worth of recordings, which is sitting on my hard drive, a lot of which I haven't done anything with, admittedly, but they sound amazing. And it's only just now that I've started to actually, having spoken to Peter and re-listened to some of his work, Peter Cusack, he did this amazing little booklet called Sounds from Dangerous Places. And I remember hearing that in 2015 after we had the lecture with Peter. And I just really enjoyed it. There was something very simple about it. The pictures, the writing, it all worked together in this very powerful journalistic way. And the way he documented sort of his experiences in Chernobyl, which was, I think, probably loads of people have seen that that actual, is it series that was on television that has won awards? I think Chris Watson did the sound for it.
1: All right.
2: And it's about what really happened in Chernobyl. It's obviously a drama. But it was like, it was really amazing to see that. And then having heard Peter Cusack's work beforehand, where he's walking across old primary school floors, which are covered in books and pictures of Lenin and all these things. And it's like, you get a real sense that these guys left in a hurry because there was something really, really dangerous going on there. And even though it's not dangerous now, if you stay there for prolonged periods of time, you actually can be affected by the radiation. That really made me go, wow, dangerous places. This sounds really interesting.
1: Is that why you went to Dungeness, to the power station, rather than Prospect Cottage or the pub?
2: Yeah. I think Peter did this recording, a two-minute recording on Sounds from Dangerous Places of Dungeness, and it was literally just the sound of kind of like a whir of the power station. And I felt it really let down. I didn't feel it represented the place in a true sense, having been there for such a long period of time and gone, you know, I used to go walking there when I was younger just because it's such a beautiful expanse. The skies are so huge. So I heard everything from crackling pylons through to foxes, through to kind of birds, different types of birds coming in, cormorants, you know, you hear this wealth of sound and it's teeming with life. And yet you've got this kind of like this nuclear power station right in the middle of this nature reserve. So there was this beautiful kind of like juxtaposition of life, but with kind of like man-made sounds and machinery that was actually there. And it's so rich when you walk through that landscape, especially if you're getting near to the actual power station itself, you can really hear these sounds that shouldn't be in the same, well, at least you would think they wouldn't be in the same vicinity as one another, but they actually are, and they're thriving together. And that made me go, wow, Sounds from Dangerous Places. So I spoke to Peter and I said, can I make this
1: a critique. Of his work?
2: So he very kindly said, yeah, you can do a radio show on Sounds from Dangerous Places. So at the moment, I've got 8 different locations all over the world that I'm going to be visiting. First one has just been finished, which is Sounds from Dangerous Places, and it's the rehash of what I feel Dungeness should probably have been, and I'm sure Peter would have done it in a very similar way. And there are various other places that are...
1: Well, we should broadcast all of this material.
2: I would like to. I'm going to speak to Milo about that.
1: Okay. You heard that, Milo. All right. Now we're going to move over to microphone 4, where Knut Alfermann is standing. Knut, what are you going to give us?
0: Hello. Well, one of the things that I always thought is nice to have in a radio station is to have little toys and gadgets and things that whenever you need to go to the toilet or you need to drink a coffee or you need to whatever, you know, you need to, but you still want to be live, you have little gadgets that you can just stick on air and and they make a sound. And what I brought along is this little thingy, a little antenna, and I thought it might be interesting to actually listen to the DAB signal itself, because we're all used to kind of tuning on analog radio to the FM section, and I thought, I wonder what the DAB actually sounds like. I've never done that before, so I thought, now I'm coming to Resonance Extra, and it's broadcast on DAB, and I wonder what does it sound like. So that's what this toy is for here. So I've tuned into the DAB signal of Resonance Extra.
1: And Knut is showing us what looks to be a tiny...
0: It's a very small antenna.
1: It's a syringe.
0: It's a really cheap gadget. It's kind of a USB stick that costs £5, and you plug it into your computer. It was made many years ago for people to get digital television onto their computer. There was a standard called DVB-T. It lasted for a few years and then it disappeared. But some people have written some software so that you cannot only tune into your TV, but you can tune into anything, basically, from very low to very high frequencies with a very crappy antenna. So it's not ideal, but it allows us to kind of listen to what the DAB thing does at the moment. And if you bring it up, you might be able to hear some of this.
1: Okay,
0: now.
1: We'll try. Ooh. Yeah. So it's like a kind of waterfall almost.
0: Yeah.
1: All right. We're going to listen to this for a little while.
0: I kind of, when I started, I thought, like, it's a bit boring, isn't it? I found it's kind of just a static signal, and it's DAB, it's digital, so you have like one tone, and it goes, woo, and I started playing with it a bit to make it a bit more. Make it a bit more interesting.
2: Ooh.
0: So first thing I could do maybe is to change the filter a little so that we don't just have the waterfall thing, but the kind of notch it.
2: Concentrated band of sound or frequency.
0: So now it should have changed. I haven't got any headphones on, so I don't know if it actually does anything. No, it's okay. You tell me. Oh, yeah. Okay. So, it's a bit more, keeps cutting out.
2: How does it sound?
0: It's a bit more atmospheric now, I would say. And the next little toy that I can use is something called Squelch, which means you can kind of do an automatic control at which level the signal should be pushing through. So you can see where, if the signal modulates in volume in any way or not. So I'm going to try that out now and see if it keeps cutting out at a certain squelch level.
2: This is kind of like radio art. We learned about this at UAL.
1: Well, Knut is the king of European radio art. We've established that earlier.

0: Okay, so now it kind of cuts in and out every now and then. It's a bit, little bit more interesting. And then for a last little toy, I might add some reverb to make it sound more interesting.
1: Reverb always does the job.
2: Listen, Cole. I'd love to.

0: Tell us what you hear. Describe it.
1: It's kind of like tonal crackles, but like tones moving, and then it kind of goes. That's my kind of rendition of it, but I'm doing it over the top of it, so it's probably not helping. So it's GSM. Now it's gone really. Oh, it stopped. I haven't done anything to it, have I? I'm not going to knock over the sugar. Can you say sugar on the radio? Oh, that's nice. That's more of a tone now. Oh. So how are you affecting this? Is there a filter on the actual sound, or is it on the frequencies of the radio signal that's coming in?
2: Well, I think your hand is affecting it by kind of depending on what you do to the little antenna that you're holding. Ah. You might, it might kind of go over the threshold where it comes in or where it drops out.
1: Got ya.
2: And then there's just a nice reverb on it to make it sound more palatable.
1: So it's like an instrument, essentially.
2: Yeah, you're playing it now. Yeah.

0: You are tuned to Locale Radio as part of Transmitter Festival, broadcasting live from Dayglow Studios in St. Leonard's-on-Sea. We just heard Amalgams for Henry by Emma Kate Matthews, who's our new live guest. Before we heard that, we had a set from the Fabulous Brothers Bueller, who are now enjoying their coffees at the on the stools. Emma Kate, you got a project tomorrow at St. Leonard's Church, just down the road here. Quadraphonic performance that explores resonance as architectural material, inhabiting resonant bodies. Tell us a bit about it.
1: That's correct. With this project, I was imagining what it would be like to be inside one of the bells that I've been making. So I, as part of my practice, I'm actually trained as an architect, but I ended up sort of working with sound and thinking about the capacity of sound as an architectural material. And as part of that practice, I've been making my own instruments. So some of those instruments are electronic and sort of exist within tools like Ableton and Max for Ableton. But I have quite a lot of fun making physical instruments too with cast bronze. And I use a lot of 3D modelling tools to find the shapes that sound the nicest and then cast these using all sorts of processes. But at the moment, using sort of 3D printing for the positives and then casting them in bronze. So they're made with traditional bell materials, but they have a sort of a different kind of shape. And essentially, because of that process, I'm quite limited in size. So I can't make these things too big. But I was interested in what it would be like to be inside one of these bells, because they seem to have such a sort of a spatial capacity. They sound a lot bigger than they are. And what you heard on the piece that was just played just then, that was a sort of series of, I think it was four of the resonant bodies. So they've all got slightly different tonal profiles, but they're very rich. So they, like I say, they sound bigger than they actually are, because they're quite sort of, they're handheld tabletop things. I'm interested in the frequency profiles of them. So they sound, this one that I'm holding now that unfortunately our listeners can't hear.
0: No, but let's describe it. It is three incomplete globes with claw-like edges held on a string. Made of brass?
1: Bronze.
0: Bronze, okay. Does it make any sound if you give it a whack? Oh, that's nice.
1: So this might not be picked up on the microphone now, but the lowest frequency that this is transmitting or emitting is around sort of 50 to 60 hertz, so really low considering the size of it. And the tonal profiles of these things are surprisingly rich. So in the piece that I'll be performing tomorrow, I've taken a series of recordings from each of these. So there are seven in the resonant bodies family now. And I'm taking the different sort of overtones or different partials of each bell, and I'm spatialising them within a quadraphonic system that's being set up in the space. And then as part of this performance, I've also developed, I suppose it's a gyroscopic hat. So it's a hat that has a gyroscope sensor on it, and that's sending spatial information to Ableton Live. And then I'm essentially sort of flinging the different partials of the bells around the space in real time. I'm hoping it'll feel like being inside a bell. And like I say, this all just came from the desire to know what it would be like to be to make one of these things bigger, and physically that's not possible, but electronically it is.
0: Would you like to make them bigger?
1: Of course.
0: Yeah, yeah. But casting a bell is a major undertaking, isn't it?
1: Yeah.
0: You've got three globes that they each have different frequencies. Are each tonally different?
1: Yeah, that's right.
0: And are they then informing one another in terms of vibration.
1: Yeah, so this is a bell with a bit of a story. It did used to have four globes and then one snapped off, and now it has this sort of wonderfully eccentric behavior. But it was designed to have two axes of symmetry. So the two globes left to right are sort of, they have a vibrational relationship that sort of reinforces each other. And then the same with the two that are top to bottom. So they're, for anyone listening, they're in a sort of cross shape. And I'm really interested in this relationship between the geometry of the things and the way that they behave, not just the sort of initial sound that you get when you hit it, but how that sound develops over time. And what I learned from accidentally breaking this one is that the asymmetry creates a really interesting tonal profile that really, it never seems to resolve. It's always sort of doing something different. So I'm learning a lot from making the physical versions as
0: well. What's the duration of the reverb, as it were?
1: So if
0: how long will it last if you hit it?
1: If you've got a really detailed close-up microphone, this one, I think it sort of starts dying out within about 50 seconds, so quite a long time.
0: If we hit it with a mallet? Maybe Kit's got a mallet.
1: That'd work. Anything that's not hard, like too hard. Thank you. maybe this one. So if I try, this is where I'll get there. Okay, let's try.

0: can still sort of feel it vibrating through the
1: string.
0: Yeah,
1: I can hear it in my headphones. Yeah, that's good. Interesting. So how do you tune the individual elements?
0: That's the tricky thing with the cast objects, because they're so thin. This is about 0.8 of a millimetre thick throughout the sort of shell. But I've been making some other ones that are... They're made with a process called laser sintering. So it's like a sort of fine metal powder, which is, at the moment, I'm using steel and bronze powder and then sort of fusing it together with a laser in layers. And that is enabling me to get a bit of sort of sacrificial thickness. And then I'm putting that back on a CNC machine and sort of lathing back into it to get the thickness right in different parts. But it's a very fiddly process for something this sort of geometrically complex, and it requires a lot of calibration and kit and things that you don't always have access to. So
1: so there's a family of these instruments.
0: Yes, yeah, 7 in the family right now, and it's growing. I keep designing more. But yeah, I need a foundry of my own, essentially.
1: Yeah, it's fascinating. I mean, it brings to mind Harry Partridge's instruments that he made with blown glass.
0: Yes,
1: Every time I pass the junk shops of Bexhill, I see large glasses and wonder whether a percussion instrument couldn't be made out of those. We have another piece of music from you. Which one should we play? The Perfect Cyan Bright Square?
0: Sounds good.
1: Yeah, okay, let's do that. So this is Emma Kate Matthews.

0: That was Perfect Cyan Bright Square by my guest, Emma Kate Matthews, who is performing at St. Leonard's Church. St. Leonard's on Sea is part of the Transmitter Festival. Tomorrow, Sunday, at 2 o'clock. Is that a free event or a ticketed event? I've lost track of everything. Transmitter.
1: You need a day pass.
0: Your day pass, okay. Yeah, I should have been thinking of a question. I was just absorbed by the tonalities of all that. Are you trained at all as an instrumentalist? Well, how do you move from architecture to instrument design to performer?
1: So music has always been sort of part of my life, essentially. And then when I studied architecture, in my fifth year of study, there was an opportunity to create a research project around any other sort of topic that I was interested in, as long as it resulted in a sort of architectural proposal. And I thought it's a good time to see if there are any parallels between my interests in music mostly as a performer. So I play bass and drums and clarinet quite badly. So I thought it's a good opportunity to sort of figure out if there are any parallels there. And I did a really interesting project in Venice where I made an instrument, a big steel instrument, and that was a sort of a prototype for a sort of speculative building proposal that could resonate in short. I won't ramble on too much, but it had a relationship with the sea and the tides and the bells that were in Venice, and really that's where the fascination started. And then the fascination just became more and more of an obsession, and I ended up doing a PhD about these parallels, sort of conceptual parallels but also practical ones. And that led to a lot of that work was about making compositions for specific spaces and spatializing the musicians. So the track that we heard first, Amalgams for Henry. Henry is actually a composer called Henry Brandt, who was sort of famous for spatializing musicians in sort of interesting spaces, and I sort of piggybacked off those ideas and have done quite a few performances in that realm, but then started to become more interested in developing my own sound. So there's only so much you can get with sort of instruments that exist or even sort of, you know, electronic sounds to a point. And I thought, I want to be able to design my own timbral amalgams, as it were. And that's where these instruments come in, and that sometimes they're augmented electronically or sometimes I just let them sing for themselves, but they're a real sort of vehicle for inventing a sound that I want to be able to project as part of my sort of wider practice, as it were.
0: Yeah, the two pieces we've heard have different kind of pace and mm-hmm. vibe, if you like. Are they all in the same sort of psychological space, or do you see them as possibly moving into, you know, either dance or song form or other or orchestral context? How's it going to develop?
1: So the first one was more, I wrote that at a time when I was working with orchestras and ensembles and very much influenced by sort of relationships between acoustic instruments in the same space. And the last one that we just heard is, as you mentioned, sort of very, very much more electronic, and I'm performing all the bits, and it's becoming a little bit more dance-like, in that it's, I like to describe it as music-ish, like it almost falls into a sort of rhythm or melody that you could almost sing or remember or tap, but then it kind of breaks apart again. And I think the performance tomorrow is really exploring that threshold between something that's definitely got a musical logic and something that's a bit more abstract, and I'm trying to sort of occupy that threshold, and as in these pieces where I'm performing the whole thing rather than outsourcing to, you know, another set of musicians or whatever, I like trying to find that sweet spot, that sort of part of the performance for me. So finding that, I guess, realm of resonance between one extreme and another.
0: And you've been working with James Wilkie down the road at Electro Studio, haven't you, I think? Can you tell us a bit about that?
1: Yeah, so last night we had an evening of performances. There were five of us in total. And we were all just performing, I think, quite new work. So it was a bit of a sort of test bed for creating something interesting within the sort of sound art, music-ish region of things, and it was super interesting. We were all sort of talking about it yesterday as a chance to, there's a sort of pressure to put something together in a performance environment, which is a useful pressure, but it's also, it feels like an experimental test bed as well. So we were all able to sort of take risks and try out new things in a really sort of interesting, receptive environment. And I'm hoping we get to do more of it, because we also performed, the five of us had a similar performance at Bexhill a couple of weeks before that.
0: Yeah, it's part of the sculpture garden, essentially, wasn't it? It's a long form.
1: Yeah, exactly.
0: Behind a gauze.
1: So yeah.
0: All I could see was a pendulum and a kitchen sink.
1: Yeah, super atmospheric.
0: What was your part in that? You sing the...
1: I was sort of performing something with my gyroscopic hat, but it was a slightly different piece of work where I was the spatialization, or the spatial data from the hat, was, it wasn't redistributing the sound around the space. It was more sort of choosing between one flavor of sound and another.
0: And I suppose the obvious question I have to ask is, what has happened to your architectural practice?
1: It's still going.
0: Okay. What have you been building, design?
1: Yeah, I'm not working so much in commercial practice, but I'm teaching architecture, and I'm still involved in, I guess, more on the engineering side of things, I suppose, now. But yeah, the teaching very much is a... We have to teach students how to make buildings, but we can also have that work sort of influenced by our own research interests, and my research interests are in, you know, sound as an architectural material. So I don't force my students to use sound or work with sound, but there are lots of useful conceptual vehicles that come out of my research that I can use to help students think about architectural space in different ways.
0: Yes, we can hear an architectural space at the moment being resonated by a barking dog.
1: Yes.
0: Which is interesting. You get an idea of the corridor it's stuck in. I wondered, would you care to do a kind of very short improvisation with Kit Buhler on percussion?
1: Yeah,
0: let's do that. Kit, you want to do some drumming, and Emma Kate will... play her instrument, and we'll have a beautiful event. At least I'll be able to hear it, and the listeners at home. So this is an unprecedented performance with Phoebe the dog on vocals.

Perfect, thank you. So that was Kit Bueller and Emma Kate Matthews, impromptu performance. Now I'm looking at my messages at our next guest appears to be delayed, so let me just find something for you to listen to. We're going to listen to another piece by Emma Kate Matthews. This one's called Broken Ankle.

0: the wonderful Brothers Bueller playing live from Dayglow Studios in St. Leonard's-on-Sea, where we're broadcasting on Resonance Extra as part of the Transmitter Festival. Now in about 15 minutes we're going to be joined by artist Bitsy Knox, but first we're going to hear some audio from the Sonic Relay, Micro Moments from Around the World, a project coordinated by Sophie Crane from Transom, Carola Haupt from Lucia Festival Radio Papes, and Lucia Scasaccio from Transmitter. What is the Sonic Relay? It's a global exchange of tiny audio stories. Rather than ruin it with explanation, why don't we just listen to the Sonic Relay?
1: Small, inbred, in a way. Everybody knows what you do or what you're not doing, who you're sleeping with. Everybody's in your business.
2: Rob Foster, on the village of Woods Hole.
1: My children were born here. I was married here. I was divorced here. My friends are dying off. And it changes. The place changes and then it doesn't change. Is it a slice of heaven? Sometimes. And sometimes it's just a bunch of heartbreak.
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3: I mean, I regret a lot of things. I regret that I was a criminal when I was younger. How's that one? I regret that I was a drug addict. How about that one? And I regret that I was mean to my mother a few times. That's a big regret as well.
2: That's Joe from Hyannis.
3: Well, look it. This guy, you know, just pulls right out in front of everybody like it was no big deal. 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
4: I came east to go to college from Detroit and read Moby Dick and decided that I wanted to go to sea.
2: The late Dave Mash, fisherman and naturalist from Katahmet.
4: The idea that you could go from where we are right now to almost any coastal point on Earth just seems very attractive to me. There's a kind of potential freedom that I don't experience on land.

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1: Yes, like we long jack hearts of gold that plows the ocean through.
2: What do I like about Cape Cod? It's a good place to live. It's a good place to raise kids. Woods Hole's a great place to work. It's a really exciting community. There's science here in the summer. There's a lot of art here. There's theater. There's top-flight baseball. It's just a great community.
3: George Lyles of Woods Hole.
4: And there's water.
2: Yeah, I don't care about the water.
4: I don't care about the water.
2: I'm the curator of the Woods Hole Science Aquarium, and I work for National Marine Fisheries Service. And I came here to work for Marine Biological Laboratory in 1985, but I really don't care about the water. For me, the water is something that you have to cross when you want to go over to the vineyard.
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0: You've never been to the Cape before?
1: There's a zillion places to go, lots of things you can do.
0: Chatham's a nice place to go. There are lots of art stores. That's a good library here in Falmouth. That's a big library. Mashpee Mall, it's a nice place to browse around. They have a lot of nice stores in there.
1: Once you get over to the Vineyard, you can take a bus to Edgartown, but that place that Ted Kennedy got in trouble with Mary Jo Kopechne, you could take a boat to Nantucket. That's a fancy place. But there are lots of cultural things. That Woods Hole is kind of a highfalutin neighborhood because a lot of scientists and, you know, people of means and people with brains,
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3: Music blasting all the way. My windows are up, music so loud. You can hear it whenever I drive by you. You can know my music is loud. Very loud. Bass all the way up there. That's my piece.
4: This is the Garden of Our Lady, and that is a statue of the Virgin Mary when she was about 14 years old. And one of the reasons I love to tend this garden is because she is a mother. And look at all the trouble her son got into. And still, she was steadfast and loving and beautiful. And the flowers come back every year.
5: Do you have a son?
4: I do have a son. I have two.
5: Have they put you through grief?
4: On occasion.
2: Cynthia Rose, caretaker of the Garden of Our Lady in Woods Hole. 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
6: My husband is a retired dairy farmer. A dairy farmer works 7 days a week. He had never seen the ocean. So when we were married, we came to the Cape so he could see the ocean.
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7: Like all kind of end-of-the-road places, I mean, you're at the end of the road when you come to Woods Hole. I mean, you can't go any farther without taking to water. I suppose all end-of-the-road places have a certain charm.
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1: 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I can, but it doesn't sound to me. It's not being true to myself. I gotta kick the shoes off.
2: My item of better singing is high heel boots. 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
0: 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Lobsterman George Cadwallader from Woods Hole.
4: His name was Buck after a collie I had as a boy. Buck and the coyotes used to watch each other, and they're very similar. He was a short-haired dog, short-haired border collie, long, kind of rangy build, and the local coyotes are built very much the same way. They're quite pretty animals. He was a border collie, and if anything he saw moving around, he had to herd it. If it didn't go where he wanted it to, he'd nip at it. He didn't mean any harm. He was a wonderful boat dog. He sometimes in the fog could spot my floats before I saw him. That was his station right there. And his nose was like a radar. You just watch where he was looking, and chances are he had a pod. Actually, you could make a case for the fact that we wouldn't be here if it wasn't for Buck. I was going across the Sound in a very thick fog, and there's a radar that normally sits here. And I had a big target on the radar, and all of a sudden, about half a mile out, it just disappeared. It just fell off the screen. And so I was sort of fiddling, trying to tune it back in. And all of a sudden, he began to bark. And I looked up, and right in front of me was this big dragger, had his flopper stoppers out. And the buck hadn't barked, it'd run us right over.
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5: I've been bowling 15 years. 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
0: Genevieve Wood of Falmouth, retired farmer and candlepin bowler.
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6: We got out to Michigan on Lake St. A beautiful spot. I hated the place the minute I stepped into it. I couldn't stand it.
0: The late Mildred Huntington of Vineyard Haven.
6: We finally got this place up right on the lake, very, very closer to water than this. I would walk down there, take a deep breath, and there's nothing. It's complete void. Didn't smell like salt water. There's no smell to it. I couldn't stand the place. I didn't like the food out there. You couldn't buy any baked beans unless you had the tomato sauce in them. I don't like beans with tomato sauce. You couldn't buy any salt mixed pork, so I could make a chowder. You couldn't buy any hardtack that goes with the chowder. You couldn't buy any New England rum, which Gail and I both like to have a drink of at night. There wasn't anything about that place I liked. It was horrible.
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7: Actually, you're listening to Resonance Extra. We're broadcasting local radio as part of the Transmitter Festival 2026 here from Dayglow Studios in St. Leonard's-on-Sea, East Sussex. And my guest at the moment is Bitsy Knox. Bitsy, welcome.
8: Thank you very much. Nice to be here.
7: What have you been doing here at Transmitter?
8: Well, this morning I was part of a panel with three other artists called Making and Taking Archives, although we, in progress, renamed it Making, Taking, and Reshaping Archives. So that was looking at the way that we all work with, through, and beyond archives in our work.
7: Are you trained as an archivist? How did this come
8: about? Not at all. No, I'm an artist by training and an art historian. So archives have a role in everything that I do, but I am not a trained archivist. So part of what I'm doing with this project and across my work in general is trying to rethink how and why archives exist and how we treat them, how we work with them. I work, maybe you could say, counter-archivally, which is maybe disrupting the power structures that exist in larger archives, let's say institutional archives that exist for, you know, governments and universities, and trying to find these little kind of nooks and crannies in the marginalia, things that archives leave out, find another way. And for me, audio archives, sound archives are important for this, because sound doesn't just give us one perspective, one angle in which to look at something, but it gives us a more holistic, a rounder way of understanding sometimes just a single moment, you know, a few seconds in time that we might see differently if we were to seeing it from, you know, the perspective of a written account or a photograph.
7: Yeah, give us an example of an archive with which you've worked this way.
8: Yeah, so I've been spending the last few years working on a long-term project. It's a limited series audio documentary that I'm now working to turn into a book, or it has a book accompaniment that I'm working on now. And that's based on the work of an American experimental lesbian filmmaker and artist by the name of Barbara Hammer. So I've been spending a lot of time in her personal archives that are held at the Beinecke Library of Rare Books and Manuscripts at Yale University in the U.S. But around that, I'm also trying to kind of contextualize Barbara Hammer's work by working with other archives. So one, for example, is the Archives, which is in Toronto, Canada, which is an archive of queer documents and experiences that's specific to Canada, where I'm from. But because this project that I've been working on about Barbara Hammer is also situated on a very small, very remote island on the Pacific coast of Canada called Hornby Island, I'm also looking deeply into their archives. It's a small community archive kept in a little cabin, kind of in the woods. And this is an archive that I'm working to build, to work with, but also to build. So we're looking to kind of enrich it with experiences that move beyond the kind of more classic narratives of the island. It's predominantly cis white male stories, looking beyond that to female stories, to certainly queer stories.
7: I think one of the conceptual problems I have with archives is space. How much space does one need to grow an archive? I asked, of course, over the last 3 years, I have given away anything I thought was archivally interesting to three or four different archives, because I don't have the storage to keep it or the time in my life to put in any kind of order. How does one deal with these?
8: I'm sure
7: logistics?
8: That storage is one of the most pertinent questions in the decision as to whether somebody would decide to give their archive to an institution for safekeeping. Of course, you know, there are ordinarily archives of people who have had maybe, let's say, larger lives. They have lives of historical note that are seen to be important to preserve, so that scholars and students and people who are interested in their work and their legacy can go and dig through and find new answers to, you know, questions that we have in the future. My interest is also in thinking of archives as existing for people who are maybe not famous. What is it for an archive to exist of daily life, of the mundanities of daily life? And we know from the perspective of many historians, and especially historians of more ancient history, say 500 plus years ago, that these little snippets, these little marginalia of daily life are extremely important in helping us to have a sort of holistic picture of what was happening. So we're not just understanding things from an institutional perspective or from the grand narratives of wars and monarchies and imperialism and all of these things, but what life was like in a very sort of daily ground up. way.
7: Do archives inevitably become institutions, do you think? Are they kind of recuperated by that tendency towards historical importance, historical self-importance, I would say?
8: Well, I think there's a big question as to what an archive is or can be. In some cases, that's the case, I think, of course. Yes, we have archives like the National Archive in the UK or, you know, university archives that spend an awful lot of time and money making sure that they are going to the greatest lengths to preserve documents for posterity. But I would also argue that an archive can be a much smaller, much more intimate collection of material. And archives don't necessarily have to be something that is text-based. They, I'd like to think about how archives are also not something that necessarily has to be material even. What is it potentially to have an archive of oral history, even if it's not recorded, or if it's just that? So these are kind of questions that I like to think about in my work, which are sort of what are the parameters that we're working with? It doesn't just have to be the grand narrative or the official record, and it doesn't have to be kind of housed in this kind of airtight palace of knowledge.
7: No, because you implied already that archives are porous and that your practice moves between registers, as it were.
8: Very much so. And they're also, as a colleague of mine in this panel today at the Transmitter Festival said, they're also partial and they're biased. And so that's something to take into account when we are forming and reforming and working with archives.
7: So give us a thumbnail sketch of the conclusion of today's panel, which was with you, Danny Stewart, Finn Kennedy and Tamara Avishay. Taking-making archives, but you said taking-making...
8: And reshaping.
7: Reshaping, yeah.
8: I think that is really key to what we are thinking about. A lot of the questions that were coming from the audience had to do with preservation, these questions that we're having right now, sort of what do we do as technologies shift, as needs, and maybe let's say even like primacies of information shift, you know, when we're not really just looking for the perspective of authority figures, but from other people. So that was, I think, something that really came about, and it was a really generative panel in that way to discuss ways that we also deal with the subjectivities that exist in archives, the way that archives create fictions, and that they create counter narratives. They're not a single perspective, but they within them exist a plurality of perspectives. And so I think that was something that was really, for me, really personally exciting to think about with this group of colleagues and comrades.
7: Yeah, we're broadcasting on Resonance. Resonance has an archive of about maybe 14 million minutes of audio. Various people have been looking at it over the last couple of years, and it seems insurmountably difficult to know where to grasp it by.
8: Yes.
7: And a lot of the earlier material stored on hard drives has completely disappeared because you plug the hard drive in and there's nothing there, which is sort of tragic. And then a lot of the media is unplayable or unreadable unless one has sort of specialist machinery. So bearing in mind that the radio station is constantly generating history, this becomes extremely problematic after 20, 25 years.
8: Definitely. And I think we are always in a kind of losing battle with the fluxing and the ephemerality of technological material forms, whether it's reel-to-reel or cassette or CD or DVD or MP3s, WAVs, whatever, and then into a kind of, let's say, future-present when we're looking at the manipulability of sound fragments so that we can reconstruct entire idiolects, entire ways that people speak just by a tiny little fragment of their voice. So we can, you know, there's the sort of phenomenon of deep fakes, let's say. So what that will do in the future to the especially audio archives. I think that these are really pertinent questions, and I choose to not kind of fret about them as much as think about what that means in terms of possibilities. I don't mean possibilities in a kind of neoliberal sense. I mean possibilities in a sense of like, well, how can we then rethink why we are making these archives and who they are for, and what it means that, you know, we are constantly working in a sort of mode of planned obsolescence. So I don't have an answer for that, but I think that it produces an interesting kind of baseline for a methodology, maybe.
7: For a methodology or mythology, sorry?
8: A methodology.
7: Methodology, yes. Sorry.
8: Maybe a little bit of mythology, yes, too. Yes.
7: unconscious, Freudian slip there.
8: Exactly.
7: All right, in terms of your own mentality, when are you acting in relation to the archive? Is this a present activity? Is it a looking at the past, or is it positioning material in the immediate or distant future?
8: Yeah, so this project that I'm speaking about today and was speaking about in relation to this archives panel earlier is following a series of photographs that were taken in 1973 by this filmmaker, Barbara Hammer. And I'm trying to situate these within the context of their geographic, their social, their socio-political, and their cultural context taken in 1973. What was happening around these photographs, even that the photographs themselves don't say or don't tell. And so this creates this sort of wider temporality around the photographs themselves. So it's not just that single moment of the camera clicking and then what's going to happen after that, what happens when they get developed, but there's a sort of continuity into the future. And something that happens there is that it becomes a question of how, you know, I'm maybe working with archives to produce this audio documentary, but then the material, the raw material, and also the edited material for this audio documentary then takes on a life of its own. It ends up going back into this archive. It can be reformed. There are certain time limits that go with certain oral testimonies. Some people don't want anyone to be able to access what they've said until after they die, for example. Some people are ready for it to be used immediately. And there are all of these questions that move with this, so that the work has the ability to not have a sort of single authorship or a single kind of sort of place in this world, but that it's able to kind of fibrously spread out and take on new lives. And maybe that, I don't know if that fully answers your question, but that's kind of how I'm thinking about it.
7: I think it's a pretty full answer. Right, let's hear a bit of New Friend.
8: Yeah, so I'll just tell you that this is the second chapter, and this is a chapter that has no narration from me in it. It's the only chapter that does. It's focusing specifically on the island where this documentary is set, which is called Hornby Island, Jadai Each. It's in British Columbia. And this is working mostly with field recordings that I've made over 2 years on the island, as well as several, about 20 oral testimonies from people who are living there.
9: All done. Okay. So, yes, just talking about here, Jadai Each, Hornby Island, where the outer island is a loose translation of the, and that's an Iajuthum, Comox language word for Hornby.

Let's say we go back around 70 million years ago. The mountains were being pushed up. The western edge of the continent was roughly where it is today. The big difference is that the Gulf Islands were not there. And about 100 kilometers out away from the shoreline, there was one of these subduction zones, which is a plate tectonic area where two plates are coming together. So it's an active place from a plate tectonic point of view, but there are no islands sticking up out the ocean. What we had instead, we had rivers draining off the west coast of the western lands of Canada, coming into the ocean roughly where they come now. They brought a whole mass of gravel, they brought a whole mass of sand, and they brought a whole mass of mud. And different rivers carried different things because they had different energies. So in different places along the shoreline, you had gravel, you had gravelly beaches, you had sandy beaches, and then offshore in the quieter areas, you had a lot of mud. The sediment on the shoreline of the ocean gets into these canyons, the sand and the gravel and the mud. And when an earthquake occurs, it shakes everything up. And you get these underwater flows of sediment flowing down the canyons from near the shoreline all the way offshore for tens or hundreds of kilometers. Hornby was where one of these underwater canyons existed 80 to 65 million years ago. When an earthquake occurred, let's say 68 million years ago, gravel that was on the shoreline that was in the top of this canyon came falling down the canyon and settled in the deeper water. And then maybe nothing happened then there for 1,000 years or 10,000 years until another earthquake occurred. And this time there was sand that had been brought in by another river to the top of the canyon. And then a cloud of sand came falling down the canyon and settled out. But you can see how there's almost, I call them lenses of sediment, lenses of sedimentary rock. And you'll have a lens or a layer of sandstone, and then a layer of conglomerate, a layer of sandstone, a layer of conglomerate. And each one probably represents something that happened in a few hours or a few days. And then nothing happened for maybe 1,000 years until the next layer of sand or gravel came down. I look at it like the pages of a book.

0: Some of the stories that I know that talk about the history of the island came from my great aunt. She was born in 1900 in a traditional house in Comox. And her mother, who I knew as Nak, was also still alive when I was born and talked about the people and the history. But one of my great aunt, I called her Bama. One of Bama's stories was about how they came here probably in about 1906 or 7 to build a canoe and to gather food. And she used to come here to our home on Hornby fairly often, enjoyed coming to Hornby and remembering times when she had come in the past. And she also talked about it as coming on a little holiday, but then she'd get bored and have to file down a toothbrush to have a crochet hook. So she had something to keep herself busy. Couldn't take too much holiday. Anyway, one of her stories was of coming as a child with my grandfather, her older brother Isaac, and her parents. And they camped somewhere in the neighborhood of what is now Halliwell Park. She talked about Ba'asholt, the one way up the bluffs. She talked about the cactus and watching where you walked. And she also looked at the petroglyphs and felt that those were, although in the 50 some odd years I've been coming regularly to Hornby, they have faded tremendously. She thought they were an indication of water, of potable, of usable water in the water source in the area, and probably something about the distance to that water source, at least the ones that are on each side of Whaling Station Bay. But anyway, when they came and camped, and her father and brother worked on a canoe, a second canoe, took down a tree there and carved it. And she and her mother did a lot of work preparing and drying clams and oysters and fish. And then they headed back with two canoes back to Comox. But that kind of travel back and forth to the island had happened, I'm sure, for generations. I've also walked in the past with people who have backgrounds in ethnology and anthropology through the park and all of the sites there that indicate midden and places where the canoes could be pulled out. As well, we have the camas, which was a huge a food source in numerous places on the island. But I think that certainly along the coastline of Hornby, you'll find evidence that people were here for thousands of years.
1: That was an excerpt from New Friend by Bitsy Knox. It implies that the archive is essentially raw material for anybody to access. Is that correct?
2: Oh, that's a big statement. I don't know if that's always the case. I think that archives, of course, take on many different forms, but I'm very lucky to be working with a number of different archives with whom I've developed relationships, who let me work with material sensitively, and let's say with their very expressed consent. And maybe this comes to a question

0: I try to not take the position that archives are so-called for the taking or can just be used and extrapolated from and built upon endlessly, but that there is a series of kind of ethics and processes that are in place to make sure that I'm honoring the material.
1: Mm. Okay, that's what I suspected. I kind of had a sudden insight in the description of the land of the island that made me think that there's a kind of iterative process that all kinds of people could undertake with completely different perspectives. But of course, that includes destroying things, obviously. Yeah. Tell us a bit more about the rest of your practice, the stuff that is not archive-based, but is
0: different
1: in form and shape.
0: Definitely. So I wear a lot of different hats by necessity and choice, let's say. I'm an artist by training, and while I still work sometimes in sculpture and an installation, mostly with a sort of sound element built into it, I have a few main different practices that I'm involved in. One that's the closest to my heart maybe is my long-term, at this point, radio life. I work with a community radio station based in Berlin called Kashmir Radio. We're a volunteer run, about 200 member strong radio that's been going for 11 years, I want to say now. And I've had a show on that radio station for the past six called Something Like. Something Like is supposedly a monthly, although realistically it's far less than monthly, show that is mainly invested in experimental music and experimental literary practices. So I read a lot of poetry, but I think that more than anything, it's kind of like a research diary for me. So, you know, I have... every episode is not thematic necessarily, but is trying to kind of work around or through or under or beyond a kind of feeling that is not necessarily possible to parse just quite yet. And by parse, I mean find words for. So I'm looking for these sort of inarticulable moments that very often come up in conversations with friends, for example. I'll give you an example. The last episode was called something like The Lilacs of Letting Go. So they're a little bit poetic. And this was starting from the Nina Simone song, Lilac Wine, and kind of trying to take a poetic angle of moving through experimental music in a way to understand it as a kind of route through something that we can't quite understand yet. Not to pick music that's thematically linked, but music that is going to kind of take us somewhere that we don't know. And I'm often very surprised where it ends up. And that radio station, that radio show started on a little radio station on this small island that we were just listening to the work I made about. Sorry, that was not very well put. Called Hornby Island, and I've been working since 2019 with their community radio, which started off as a pirate radio called CHFR, which is famously only available on the island, and not even everybody on the island gets it, gets the signal.
1: That's good.
0: Yeah.
1: That's why this project is called Local Radio. I'm very interested in things that are very much about locale and about geography, small-scale geography.
0: This is
1: Is the island? What's the population of the island?
0: The permanent population is about 1,000 people right now.
1: Right.
0: And in the summer, it balloons to sometimes almost 10 times that. So there's a huge summer tourist population, maybe a little bit like here. But the radio station is very local. And we're also a community member-based radio station. Everyone has to renew their membership every year, and that's a very different experience when I'm there. I send my radio shows to the island when I'm not there, but when I'm on the island, I'm always in the studio, and it's a kind of a different experience. They're less pre-recorded, less sort of research-driven, kind of

0: like very sculpted shows, like something like is when I'm in Berlin working from my home studio. These are live radio shows, and they involve things like reading community announcements, if there's a tree down on the central road, or if the like what's happening with the salmon, or you know, there's an astrological event. I read the horoscopes on that radio station, which I get a lot of flack for because it's a very astrology heavy community. So it's hyper local, that station. And
1: the idea of salmon news.
0: That's yes, the salmon news. Yeah.
1: There's a community radio station in the east of Iceland where there's a broadcast from the snowplow every weekend.
0: Wow.
1: There's two guys drive around in this big truck clearing the snow, and apparently people will kind of start arguments in their houses and continue them on air. Everyone decide that the radio station is the place to kind of resolve social problems, even on a very small scale. And that's a tiny place. That's like 600 people, but as a art school there. Yeah, interesting.
0: Well, yeah, I mean, one of the amazing things about radio in any capacity or any scale is that in the end, when all else fails, the radio signal remains. So when, for example, there's a power outage, or if there is an emergency, this tiny little radio station in a log cabin next to the baseball diamond in the woods is part of the first response. So if there's an earthquake or a fire, we become, and there's no power and everything's shut off. That is the way that people get information. So it holds this kind of real necessity in the community as well.
1: That's the basis of Stephen King's The Fog, isn't it?
0: Is it really? I've never read that.
1: Radio station is the one thing that holds out against the tide of the undead who like it.
0: Yeah.
1: Kashmir is one of the ICRN members, isn't it? International Community Radio Network.
0: I believe we are, yes. Yes.
1: They did Signal to Noise Festival a few years ago.
0: That's right.
1: In an amazing underground bunker.
0: Kashmir is a very special radio station, I will say. We are more radiophonic than a lot of our brothers and sisters in different places in the world, which is to say that Kashmir is a real home for radio weirdos. A lot of people who are continuing this particularly German legacy of the Hörspiele, the radio drama, but really moving into the most incredible experimental shows, as well as, you know, your typical Berlin techno broadcast or something like this. But it's what's also really special about this station, a little bit like the specialness of where we are sitting right now at Dayglo, is that audience members can come and join us. They can have a drink at the bar, and they can sit and listen to a live broadcast or a live concert. And that produces something very special about the live radio experience there.
1: Yeah, but Berlin, there's space in Berlin. That's one thing you notice. Yes, I did a project with Michael Omni there for Signal to Noise, where we did a whistling broadcast in the cemetery that is right next door to the main venue, where people had to look at their mobile phones and whistle their national anthem when a colour that featured in their national flag came on their mobile phone. So if you saw red, the Swiss and the British and whatever could whistle, and if you saw black, then obviously the Swiss and the British had to stop, and other people would do it.
0: Oh wow!
1: It was a bit.
0: Do people know their national anthems?
1: You'd be surprised. Yeah, everybody seemed to. And if they didn't, they obviously could make something up that nobody else would know. Because yes, people know their own national anthems, but not other people's particularly, do they?
0: I'm not so sure if
1: I don't know what the Canadian national anthem is.
0: I'm not going to sing it for you.
1: Go on. And here in Transmitter, you're going to do a Foley workshop, you said?
0: No, I'm going to a Foley workshop after this, yes.
1: With Ruth Sullivan.
0: I believe so, yeah. I could pick up the program. Yeah.
1: I think I saw she was doing that. Very interesting woman. She started as a dancer. She trained as a dancer. And the Foley artist job was actually advertised as a dancing job because the people running the business reckoned that you needed to understand choreography rather than acting.
0: Really?
1: Yeah, anyway, she'll tell you. It's not to ruin it for you.
0: Well, I'm very curious. I've been long fascinated with the art of Foley, and somehow I feel that, you know, the way that field recordings become a part of a sound design sometimes feels a little bit like Foley. When I'm out in the so-called field, you know, moving around trying to find sounds that help me along the way into a kind of, you know, into a composition that I have in my mind. So I'm curious to know how that becomes reproducible and sort of choreographical, maybe, in the way that you're describing it in a studio.
1: I visited Ruth in her studio. It seemed to me infinitely complex.
0: Yeah.
1: And a bit like the idea of an archive. She said that she needed every object in the world in her studio, you know, just in case.
0: I can imagine.
1: And of course, you can't get every object. And what happens is there's a sort of metonymic principle whereby you hear something that stands for a whole set of relations in sound effects. Yeah, it's very interesting.
0: Indeed. Yeah, I suppose you see the world in a very different way, a little bit the way that people who are listening with headphones and shotgun mics all the time hear the world in a very different way.
1: Yes, I've had the headphones on all day, and it's as though I'm not here. I'm sort of slightly to one side of myself. I'm developing confidence, actually, which is
0: maybe like a proof of quantum time.
1: Yeah,
0: in some way.
1: Something like that. Yeah. Right, now we're going to draw our conversation to a close, but to do that I need the Brothers Bühler to get to their instruments. The Brothers Bühler are a house band today at Local Radio, broadcasting on Resonance Extra as part of Transmitter Festival 2026. For the last 40 minutes I've been talking to Bitsy Knox, radio maker and documentarist and archivist. Thanks so much for coming in.
0: Thank you for having me.
1: A pleasure.

0: The Fabulous Brothers Bueller, our house band here on Local Radio, broadcasting live on Resonance Extra from Dayglow Studios, St Leonard's on Sea, as part of Transmitter Festival. Actually, Toby, while you're on your feet, can you open the door and let a bit of air in now? I think that was closed for cigarette-related reasons. And we've got a new guest in the hot seat. It's Ben Urban. Ben.
1: Hello, Ed. How are you?
0: Yeah, good. Having fun today. Steve, who owns Dayglow, has been very patient with us. And what we're into, hour number six is approaching.
1: Wow, okay. So
0: we've had some interesting conversations.
1: How's your stamina going right now?
0: Yeah, well, I've had two cups of coffee, which for me is more than I ever have in a day. So it's kind of okay. So, Ben, tell us who you are. Tell the listeners who you are.
1: Yeah, hello everyone. My name is Ben Urban. I'm the director at Flatland Projects, a local arts institution in Bexhill-on-Sea. We commission contemporary art of artists at emerging, fragile and underrepresented stages in their practice. And I have known Ed for a couple of years now, and we've been having some really interesting exchanges, I'll say. And you moved to Bexhill.
0: Well, you threw me a lifeline in that you actually offered me some paid work, which was a real lifeline. But you're doing some very interesting work. The Flatland Project is a contemporary art gallery in an unlikely industrial estate in Bexhill-on-Sea, north of the railway line, so set back from the coast, up the road from the police station, and famously opposite Screwfix, which is sort of like a perfect way of identifying something that is completely opposite to Screwfix in every way.
1: But it's the most complimentary neighbour you can have, because we don't have to plan for anything. You know, everything's opposite that we could possibly need, in other than art. They don't sell that in Screwfix, I think when artists come to the gallery, they're like amazed by how easy it is to get things done, because everything's at touching distance.
0: Yeah, and there's a bar three doors down.
1: There
0: as
1: is,
0: well.
1: Yeah, Three Legs Brewery.
0: That's good. What's you got a show opening next weekend?
1: Next Saturday.
0: Tell us about that.
1: So we've got a new commission by Los Angeles-based photographer artist David Gilbert. It's a new commission called Slips, and it's looking at the last 3 to 4 years of photographs of David since his first monograph was published in early 2026, Lilies. And David is an incredible photographer who builds these fantastical sculptural sets in his domestic studio that are often constructed of cut paper, found objects, sculptures, paintings that he makes in his studio practice. And then it's photographed in these kind of falling moments of the way the objects interact with one another, and one thing I really love about David's work is that it captures objects and space and the space that he inhabits both artistically and domestically in these like really transitional moments. Often there'll be the photos taken throughout a really long day session of studio activity, but then the one that's chosen is like often very heavy shadows impacted by studio lighting, outside lighting, and it's he's a really fantastic artist, and really excited to launch a new commission. It's his first solo institutional exhibition in Europe as well, so it feels quite important that we're doing the show.
0: What's the nature of a commission of this kind? What do you say to the artist, and what does he or she argue about?
1: Well, I think one thing that is argue about, I don't know. No, I think one of the most important things about when we offer a commission to an artist is that we are passing trust over to them. Flatland is in Bexhill-on-Sea, so we're not an epicenter of the art world. So it gives the conditions from the very beginning of conversations that risk should be at the forefront of all thought. It's a time for artists to think about what they want coming up in the next 5 years of their practice, and what do they need to do in this present moment to take the necessary next steps to be able to achieve that, that mode of practice maybe they're thinking of that maybe the opportunity hasn't been offered to them yet. And I think that's a big part of the work, is to commit to someone and say, look, we trust you, we want to help financially support the ambitions in your practice, and take geography out of the equation. You know, more often than not, artists go towards thinking about the sea, thinking about the coastal landscape that we're in, that we occupy. But I think actually that subtraction of being in a centre of the art world really helps artists develop through the commissioning process. It gives them the space to try out new processes that they wouldn't have done previously. But equally, you know, one of the really complicated things about being an artist is finding the finances that allow you to make the work and make your studio practice a viable endeavour. And that's not to say a commission with us solves all those problems, but for that period of time that it does make things feel a little bit lighter, it's an opportunity just to go for it. And yeah, and also the gallery's quite big, so scale is another thing.
0: Scale, yeah. I was going to say, is it about making bigger works, or is it about making more complex and nuanced?
1: Yeah, I think it's about making more complex works. I think the nature of having a bigger space means that artists often go, okay, this is an opportunity to work at a different scale than I have done before. But then again, that's part of the curatorial dialogue that we have with the artists we work with, is like, actually, what's appropriate for this next stage in your practice? Is it going big or go home? Or is it actually is it about making sure that you're doing the right thing for longevity of one's work?
0: Yeah, so when is the work made? Is it on site or is it brought on site? Some of the previous shows, it's been a bit of each.
1: It's a mixture. I think we always have quite big turnover periods, so we always invite artists to be with us for 2 weeks before the exhibition opens, and that gives space for experimentation before the formal installation happens. But yeah, it's a real mixed bag. David's commission is he's making a site-specific installation across the largest wall in the gallery, and that's a mixture of collage material, photographic prints, found objects, and then that's paired with some much smaller works that are then have come from the last 3 to 4 years from his archive. So it is a mixed bag for sure.
0: And how do you go about, given you have small, modest number of exhibitions each year, how did you go about choosing this particular artist?
1: I think it's, I talk about this with our team a lot within the organisation, is about what are the artists that artists want to see? And I think that phrase of an artist gets thrown around a lot. And that's been a point of discussion for us when we make decisions of who we approach. I often think about when Flatland first was founded, it was founded for, if we imagine the person that the organisation was founded for, it was founded for an emerging artist that couldn't access the scene that was down in Hastings and St Leonard's at the time. One, a scene that is very much of, at least in my opinion, built up of people that have benefited from early 2000s property prices down here. Artists that are older generation to what I am and what was then. And it's about carving out space for the person that hasn't been able to have a studio at home and develop a practice at lower rents. You know, like this is, Hastings has dramatically changed, having grown up here. It's just dramatically changed in the last 10 years about how expensive it is to live here. So it's about, thinking about like who is Flatland for now.
0: And that extends to the Beeching Road studio complex as well.
1: Yeah. We have 27 studios on site in the building. Flatland has the kind of roadside front unit in the building. And then we have Common Clay, which is a ceramic studio locally. Do Your Ideas, Carpenter Studios. 27 Artist Studios, Three Legs Brewery, and a CrossFit gym in the building too. So it's a real mixed ecosystem, but all of which contribute to a more sustainable way of delivering the building. I think one of the like hot things on everyone's thoughts at the moment is around price and productivity within studio buildings, and that's something that, you know, we have to actively think about all the time, is how we help artists locally develop their ambition or develop their practice, but equally how do we bring international artists into that hyper local state in order for the context that they bring into our local context to bring more attention to the artists in the studios. And that's ultimately what I think, that's like the basic function of having a gallery program in a studio building. It's like, how can you bring new attention to the place that people work in every day? You know, how do you bring new audiences? How do you bring new curatorial interest into the town? Because before we existed, Flatland moved to Bexhill in 2020. There were very few studios in Bexhill. Lots of artist activity in Hastings and St Leonard's, but in Bexhill, very few. So there is, in the last 5 years, a very new scene of artists have like taken home to Bexhill, and it's quite an exciting time, I think.
0: Yeah, how would you characterize Bexhill to the to the listeners, or to the Transmitter Festival visitors?
1: Wow.
0: who are in awe of St Leonard's funky atmosphere.
1: Bexhill is. I had the privilege of helping to write the Town of Culture bid for Bexhill, which we unfortunately didn't get, but that's a lottery, that type of competition. But it made me really think about like what is important about Bexhill and why the characteristics of the place allow for artists to be there, which I think in quite a viable way. And it's a place of many firsts, and it's a place of very quiet revolution. It was the first place in the UK for mixed bathing to be permitted. It was also the first place where a major modernist building was built, the Delaware Pavilion. It was the first UK gig of Bob Marley. It was hosted in Bexhill. There's a dinosaur footprint in Bexhill too, which, you know, I've actually never seen. So I'm trusting the local historian, Rohan, at the museum on that. But I think the... it's a place of quietness, and I think that quietness could be really conducive to getting your head down and working hard. And that's something that I have benefited a lot from, that place. Very different tastings and sounds. There's lots of noise here. And if you need to just get on with it, it's quite hard to do that.
0: That's just the Brothers Bueller.
1: Yeah, I know. They're really, well, they live in Bexhill.
0: Yeah, of course. they are accurately described as Bexhill's finest musicians, I think, on their website.
1: Is it really?
0: Yeah.
1: It's a good claim.
0: Yeah. It's true. All right, I'm going to put you on the spot a little bit.
1: Go on.
0: Outline your aesthetic philosophy. You know, you're very engaged with the practicalities of place and finance and a kind of social Wallaceby, what is your artistic leaning towards, which must inform the commissions at some level, beyond wanting to be an altruist? There's some focal point art-wise.
1: I'm really interested in excess, really. Like, I think flamboyancy and campness are things that I really love in artist work. I think a lot about, like, I think a lot about, like, the notion of, like, to be skilled at something, you have to go through a process of learning that skill. But then to be able to present your work in an unskilled way, it's like you almost have to go through a whole cycle of being skilled to then be unskilled. And those are things that I'm really interested in. Like, it's like, at what point does it become too much? My really dear friend Rachel was in, like, sat watching this, and like, we both did a seminar at university that was called Too Much or Not Enough. And I think about that phrase. I don't think I learned very much in the seminar or took much away from it, but this idea of, like, being too much or not enough, like, has always really stuck by me.
0: Sounds like a misquote from William Blake, who said enough or too much.
1: Rachel?
0: Slightly different.
1: I used to copy Rachel's notes in all of the lectures.
0: So Rachel is at the root of all your success. All right,
1: I'd say so, yeah.
0: We'll
1: She's the brains behind the engine.
0: It's a bit like Oscar Wilde. We've seen the face, now show us the mask.
1: Yeah.
0: Kind of anti-intuitive attitude towards performance in that case.
1: Yeah.
0: We want the artificial. Okay, that's interesting.
1: Yeah.
0: How's that manifested in the most recent show?
1: I think David's work is a really great example of that. There's a real controlled space in the framing and the printing within the photographic element, but the building of the sets within his studio.
0: It's a kind of maquette, Thomas Dumas.
1: Well, they're actually at a real human scale. But then they're shrunk or blown up to kind of disproportionate scales, and so there's six very small photographs. And then when we was unwrapping them yesterday, there's this quite amazing work that looks like a solar system of suns, and the scale of the work is tiny, maybe like 8 by 11 inches. But the suns, when they were made, are like 60 centimeters in diameter, and there's like 10 of them in the photograph, or like leaking into the photograph. And it's like, I really love that, the translation of this, like, kind of decision of cropping that David presents in his work. But that space that is left for the viewer to imagine how expansive the studio environment is. So I think that's where the excess lies, for me at least, in this show. Is like, there's space for dreaming and placing yourself within the artist's world. And I really think that's like a really, you know, lots of our shows are really political, and I think David's work is highly political in some ways, but there's also this really wonderfully generous access point of, like, being able to dream within his work. And that's something that, yeah, I'm really excited for our visitors and audience members to see.
0: Is that a Los Angeles mentality, do you think?
1: Yeah.
0: Do you associate him with that particular place and a kind of, yeah, the idea of Hollywood rather than the than the Kenneth Anger version of...
1: Yeah, I mean, I think I'm a bit like, you know, I really... my own personal taste, like, outside of art, like, I'm really interested in, like, quite lowbrow things. You know, like, I love EastEnders, and I find, I don't know, yeah, like, that imagining David, like, walking past the Hollywood sign every day. It's kind of, I don't know if that happens, but I quite like the idea of it.
0: All right. Would you like to be in EastEnders? Is that what you're telling us?
1: No. I'd be far too embarrassed. Yeah, it would, yeah.
0: I think a character based on you could open a contemporary art
1: gallery. Imagine, that'd be so funny.
0: In the square. That's plausible.
1: Like, In the basement of the Queen Vic.
0: Yeah.
1: Yeah.
0: Okay. Who is it who did a whole project around EastEnders? Stanley Stinter, do you know Stanley?
1: Don't know Stanley.
0: He did a video project called Locked In. They must have made it in lockdown, I think,
1: yeah.
0: Where he just edited together hundreds of hours of EastEnders. Oh, wow. And you could only watch it if you were locked into the environment was a pub. You
1: know? Oh, really?
0: So you're locked in and watch EastEnders, all the scenes in the
1: it's
0: pub.
1: It's like a Sunday growing up in my parents' house with the omnibus.
0: Oh, tell us a bit more about your lowbrow taste, because I think that the one of the problems with Bexhill is there's a lot of lowbrow stuff and there's a lot of highbrow stuff, but actually there's not very much middlebrow stuff. But tell us about lowbrow culture, because that's why not?
1: Yeah. Well, I think it's like growing. I think like I grew up in Hastings and. I'd never went to the local institutions growing up. I went to Delaware after I graduated. That was the first time I stepped foot in the building, and I think actually, it's interesting. Like when you grow up liking art, and then growing up thinking like, what is the thing that it's like a party going on next door, isn't there?
0: It's not only that. Brothers Bula are kind of
1: doing the Macarena,
0: aping our hand gestures. I think I'm gonna do like the Marx Brothers in the mirror scene. If I do this, will Toby do it as well? Yes, go on.
1: No, I've just lost track completely. But no, I think when you're interested in art at school, for me, I remember watching Kat Von D, is it Kat Von D, the tattoo artist that I used to watch her TV program?
0: It's a tattoo artist on TV.
1: Yeah, and it's like it was like a reality TV show that where people would book in to have a tattoo done by Kat Von D, and that was art, and it is, but that was the only route I could imagine being an artist or working creatively was being a tattoo artist, and then. Actually, I think, there was the Delaware Pavilion and Towner Gallery were just down the road from me growing up the whole time, but I never saw what artists, contemporary artists actually do. I didn't know that really existed at a level other than Damien Hirst or Tracy Emin. So I think coming back here and realising that if I had that experience and I still managed to go to art school, what's the experience of someone that has no interest in art? How do you make that more of a lowbrow initiative? And I think something I'm really proud of in our positionality as an organisation. We're opposite Screwfix for a reason. It's not meant to be a glitzy looking building. It's functional. Mm. And it... You go to Screwfix and you can quite unexpectedly walk past a building of art. You can like it or you can not like it. And there's an exchange there. And I think in our first gallery space, well, second actually, but the founding gallery space in the Source Park in Hastings, one of the things I really was in love with was this idea that was bringing these really amazing emerging artists into the town, and local young people were just skating past it. Whether they were seeing it or not, that's another thing. But the fact that they were existing in the same space as, I don't know, Amanda Kiritsopoulou's dreaming jetpacks, it was this amazing opportunity to bring the artist that I loved into a space where people could reject it or really get on board with it and do it without having to go into the gallery space. And I think that's something I still try to achieve with the programme.
0: Yeah, I think we talked before about, and in fact, a lot of the discussions today on air have been about the idea of kind of porous spaces and things infiltrating one another. I know that Flatland has a working relationship with Delaware Pavilion. How does that function, and how does it fit into what is grandiosely called the artistic ecosystem of Sussex?
1: Yeah, I mean, I think it was very, to begin with, it was very much associated to, I was on the curatorial team at the Delaware when I first graduated from university. So I was the head of exhibitions at the time, Rosie Cooper, gave me lots of support in the first couple of years of founding the organisation, and simultaneously working at the Pavilion, I was putting plans in place for developing Flatland. And, you know, the support has been many different things over the years. It's been match funding to support projects with Arts Council England. It's been working in partnership to develop artist development programs. When we lost our gallery space in the Source Park pre-COVID, we did the first exhibition back post-COVID of Alexi Marshall in the upstairs gallery at the Delaware Pavilion. We'd already received all the funding from all of our funders, and so we didn't have to send the money back. The Pavilion gave us the upstairs gallery, so that was, yeah, so it's been many different things, but really now it's like a structural support network. We benefited greatly from having a larger institution to give us space and time and support to work out how we deliver an organisation like this. And I think that model of support is something that with the Pavilion we're now replicating with other organisations in Bexhill. So we've just, in 2025, we set up the Bexhill Cultural Network and the Bexhill Art Weekender. And the Cultural Network was set up to give organisations that maybe don't have that further bandwidth than just the direct capacity of the person organising it, and give the structures that we've, the infrastructure that we've developed as an organisation alongside the Pavilion's infrastructure, to help those organisations access greater funding or access new audiences or be able to contribute to a townwide festival in a way that maybe wouldn't be possible if there wasn't that interconnectedness between the two bigger organisations in the town.
0: Take me back to the moment you decided to set up Flatland. Mm. It must have been terrifying in some sense. Yeah, what gave you the courage to do that, and what would have been the alternative? What was plan B?
1: Well, I was really, at the time, I had my job at the Pavilion in the exhibitions team. I also had this filming job for the World Judo Tour, where I'd follow the World Tour and all the Grand Slam and Grand Prix events, and I'd film it and photograph it. So I was really lucky that I had these two work jobs, but no, two like means of making money. Mm-hmm. That when I would have space in between both of them. So like when I finished at the Pavilion, like I was doing the filming job, and like I'd go away for 10 days and then I'd not go away for 20 days. So I had like a period of time where I could invest in Flatlands and think about it and develop it, and that allowed me to take the financial risk on starting the organisation. And then my co-founder Billy Stanley, Billy's an art technician, and so I had this curatorial vision that I wanted to realise, and he was very early on in his career as a technician, and both of us just utilised it as a space to work out what we were doing and prove that we can do it quite well. Mm. And I think I am really risk averse, and I think that comes from growing up in a working class family. I think like this idea of, maybe not every working class family, but particularly my parents, like they have this, like I've always had a very sensible approach to making decisions, and I think I've learned a little bit from them in ways of just never going beyond our means as an organisation, and always like taking small steps and then taking big steps, but having a safety net behind us. But yeah, no, it was frightening, but like it was really, it felt necessary, and it still feels necessary, but like at the time it felt really necessary for there to be a place where emerging artists can just gather and gather around things that chime with them. Yeah. Trying to like find a way to subvert that ideology of like artists moving to the coast because it's cheaper to live here. That's true, of course it's true. But like it's not the same as what it was 20, 25 years ago. So there are conditions that mean that places to gather are just really important, and I still think that's one of like the core things that we offer as an organisation now, is like that space for artists, like-minded stages of their careers, to be in the same room and converse and make plans together, you know. And I think all of the structures we're trying to put in place are always have artists at the core of them.
0: Give me an idea of what young and emerging artists thinking at the moment. What concerns them?
1: I think it's cost. Cost, I think, is just at the top of everything. But one thing we're trying to react to is that we know that the being an artist doesn't always have to look like having a studio practice that's like you sit in a square room with white walls and make things all the time. It's like, I think artists at an emerging stage are looking for connection, looking for networks, looking for a peer group that feels sustainable. You know, I think that's something that it doesn't change throughout time, right? You know, like some of the greatest artists historically have always had a peer group around them. And I think that's like knowing that like the best artwork gets produced from good dialogue around it. So I don't think there's anything new being thought about, but it's like that those conditions being intertwined with the financial pressure people are under right now to establish, you know, it's not. I think the like notion of like an artist in pain to make their work and like rejecting financial responsibilities, like that's not like I don't believe that's like a true thing anymore in the current way that artists make their work. I think a younger generation of artists now are very concerned about like their well-being and like how they live a semi-normal life attached to their practice. And I think that's for me, I find that space really exciting, is like how we can support this. We can support artists to treat it like a job as well as like a livelihood. And I think those two things are very similar, but it's like putting all those conditions together to make things possible.
0: What is new aesthetically currently? What is characteristic of 2026 that isn't typical of tradition, the canon, stuff that's happened 100 years ago?
1: I think there's like I've seen a lot of I think identity politics are really present in contemporary art at the moment. You're seeing a lot of the human figure in work, and whether that's like a conceptual human figure or a obvious human figure, I think that the body is really at play at the moment in particularly in the work that I look at. I think actually I'm seeing a lot. I went to the Fine Open Studios of Qubit Art Studios. Now they're having to leave their building to see artist Alison Jones, who we're doing a show with next year in 2027. And like walking around the studios, like there was a real presence of like artist touch in their work, like a real physicality of like of the act of an artist in their studio being present in the work. Maybe it's because the context of where I was seeing the work that it made me think of that. But you know, there was this, I can't remember the

0: Turner Prize Commission at Towner Eastbourne in 2024, where there was like markings on the wall and a certain amount of, and there was a grid system with about 50 marks on the wall, and there was a very small portion of that represented the amount of time that the artist could be in the studio and be present. And it really, I think that that's what I'm saying about this like human connection. It's like, I think the conditions of humanness are really present in contemporary art at the moment.
1: Okay.
0: That was off the cuff.
1: That's good. That's it's irresistible to ask you, what is the relationship between your artistic concerns and judo?
0: I grapple with it quite literally. I think about it a lot. Because I think that, so I coach judo now. Like, I don't do judo so much, like, and obviously still practice. Cause, but I think one of the like overlaps of coaching and then working with artists are, it's very much like, I think both of my roles in my life are like set up around like making sure conditions are right for people. And I think coaching, like having a coaching mentality, like maybe makes my work with artists different from other curators. It's like there's definitely this like, you know, judo fighters want to fight. That's all they want to think about. You know, they don't want to think about how they're going to make their weight category. They don't want to think about how they're going to get to the competition. So like that's my job, is to like think about all of the things around the fighter. So maybe it's the same with artists, is like trying to make working with me as easy as possible. Which maybe you have to go to Rachel next and ask how easy it is to work with me.
1: Rachel's not on for half an hour.
0: Oh, is she not? All right. Well, listeners might have tuned out by then.
1: You could come in now, Rachel. Come over. Okay, let's have a bit of Brothers Bueller. Yeah.
0: Thanks, Ed.
1: Thank you, Ben. Ben Urban, boss of Flatland Projects Art Gallery.
0: Hope it wasn't too boring for everyone.
1: In Bexhill-on-Sea, just down the road from St Leonard's-on-Sea, where we're broadcasting live from Dayglow Studios Record Shop and Bar in Silchester Road as part of Transmitter Festival on Resonance Extra.

Yeah, you're listening to Local Radio on Resonance Extra, broadcasting as part of Transmitter Festival. We're broadcasting from Dayglow Studios in Silchester Road, St. Leonard's-on-Sea, both today and tomorrow. We're now going to listen to... We're planning to have a conversation with Mary Hooper next, but... she's unwell, so get well soon, Mary. Instead, we're going to hear an audio piece by her called Bathing Pool.

0: But they knocked it down, didn't believe it. So I went over and I found myself standing on the site and feeling really sad, like we'd lost an old friend, you know.
1: It was freezing. I don't think it was ever heated, so it was always blooming cold. I do remember the changing rooms. I remember them being very smelly and very slippery because the floor was always wet. And it was a hard concrete floor, mainly came down here in the summer when it was really hot. And I do remember it being absolutely baking hot in there because the concrete was like a sun trap. It used to focus the sun.
2: Peanut butter and Marmite Baps. That Mum would buy the Baps and do the peanut butter and Marmite, or Marmite and cheese. And we always had them for lunch, took them with us.
0: Timpana, Maltese pasta dish. I think also like melon sandwiches, soft drinks. Yeah, I think Mum used to have a flask of tea.
3: Setting up towels, I think we had on the big steps where the viewing platforms were. But they were incredibly hot because the concrete would reflect not just the heat but also the brightness of the sunshine.
0: They had that openness and vastness and big, huge cloud canopies. So you really felt like you didn't feel like you were in a pool. You felt like you were in the open sea.
3: Kind of sitting there sweltering and then going into
2: so
3: the pool to cool
2: me
3: off.
2: Me and my mum, my dad, my older sister and my younger brother. And I learnt to swim there in 5 days over some summer holiday. Way back when, I'm not sure how long.
0: Trying to get to the bottom of the deep part, which was a deeper blue than the rest. And it was cold and dark, and I could never quite make it to the bottom.
4: When I got down there, there was this chap on the door, leading into like where the bathing pool and everything is. Rather scruffy looking bloke, but big bloke. So I said, "Oh, what are you here for then?" And I thought, "Oh, anyway." I was like, "Well, I've been sent along by the job centre but to be a chalet mate." No, we're not going to have you as a chalet maid. And I'm thinking, you look like a caretaker. He said, "You see her in there and you're going to be on the reception." So I said, okay. And she took me on as a receptionist instead. Well, I didn't really fancy being a chalet maid, to be honest, not my type of thing. So yeah, I worked on the reception. So like meeting, you know, people coming in, we'd got a snooker hall, so they could hire snooker stuff to go and play snooker. I think we had a couple of trips that they could book for through us.
5: It was an incredible resource. It was great, you know, such a lovely place to go. And because it was seawater, you know, filtered seawater, great, absolutely lovely. Yeah. And they used to have, Hastings Beauty Queen competitions and, you know, bathing suit competitions and all of that. It was a huge expanse of water.
6: Swim and whatever, you know, I toddle in and out. I think I was quite well known over there actually, because obviously it wasn't very far from me. I could just cross over the road, not get run over by a tram, because the trams used to run along there still then. It was white as I remember it and very all rectangles, you know, it didn't have any curves or anything. And obviously it had, well, at least two stories, because it had the upper story where they did the fireworks. In the mid-50s, when I was at primary school, I lived with my family in the Bo Peep Hotel, which was just over the main road from the bathing pool. And our parents ran at the Bo Peep. And we used to have guests staying there who were Olympic swimmers who were doing their training. And this was very fortunate for me because one of the young women who was an Olympic swimmer, whose name I don't know, did teach me how to swim. They used to do formation swimming there. It was really beautiful. So the swimmers would all swim in formation that they'd rehearsed. And it was all underlit and lit from the sides of the pool and was amazing to look down on because there was a top level where you could look down onto the pool and the swimmers. But as well as that, they used to have events where there were fireworks that went around the top of the Lido. I think in the shape of animals, probably, with fireworks going off. I used to be able to watch that from my brother's bedroom window.
5: He dived, you know, he swam, he did everything, basically, and he played really good water polo, and so did Carl, my brother. You know, there's a very shallow end and a very, very deep end, but they weren't allowed to put their feet on the floor. I didn't even realise they'd knocked it down.
2: I didn't like my swimming lessons, and I from the first day, I didn't want to go.
7: and I would pull. My mum would take my hand and I would pull backwards and scream because I didn't want to go. And as soon as she got me to the instructor, who I believe was called Steve and was a silver Olympic medal winner back in 60-something, but as soon as we got to him, I would pretend nothing had happened and it was fine and lovely and off I'd go and have my swim.
0: Got changed really quickly and we dashed out. We went up the diving board and jumped in only to find it. It was freezing, absolutely freezing. And I remember like trying to get my breath, it took my breath away. And I remember swimming as fast as I possibly could to get out the other side. And we literally didn't even stand around. We ran back to the changing rooms and got dressed. We were so cold. So we thought, well,
3: I was very much into diving, so I would use the springboard, but I wasn't brave enough to use the top board because that was terrifying.
0: When you looked down, you were so high up, you couldn't see the water. You had to literally stand on the very, very end and lean over to see the water and sort of think, stuff that. So I didn't jump.
8: The chefs were wild in the 70s, completely wild. One guy got arrested for growing marijuana in his chalet. They were doing a lot of LSD while they were working. It was pretty crazy. They were just a bit wild. And there was always stuff going on between the kitchen staff and the waiting staff. And I wasn't there, but Damon was there. One night that culminated one year in a massive brawl in the ballroom. And the punters had to be taken out. It was like 10 against 10, you know. Like proper chairs over the head, kind of Western-style barroom brawl. Because they sort of constantly... You know what, kitchens and front of houses, that there's a bit of a thing there, isn't there, always? Yeah, I do remember that.
6: I remember lots of people jumping off the really, really high diving boards. I never did. I wasn't brave enough to go up the top of there. And I never really learned to dive properly anyway. But I remember that you used to have to go in and you used to have to go through disinfected pools for your feet. And so that, you know, you didn't get the various foot infections of the day. And that we used to be given a big fat rubber band with a number on for our locker to put our stuff in.
3: You had to suck in your breath to go in. It was freezing cold and salty. It was very cold. But then, of course, you kind of got out, stood on the concrete steps, got boiling hot, and then jumped back in the water again.
9: Yeah, I remember we used to go probably with my elder sisters, probably when I was about 5 years old, and went on from there. I think in those days, an adult to get in was about 1 and 6, and a child was 9 pence. No, but either end, it was about 3 foot deep, either end, and then as you went towards the middle, it got deeper, you know. It was on a slant. It didn't go like that, you know, so it wasn't dangerous at all. When you walked in, it went up and up and up and up.
10: When it was like end of the season, they used to drain it and then fill it up again. But it was seawater. You can imagine how gunky it was once they emptied it. So obviously, and the people that owned the cafe and the gift shop, the Carringtons, Dennis Carrington got quite friendly with Sydney Withers. And they were always going off and doing things. And I think it was a way he wanted to buy the bathing pool. So he had the whole lot. He was a bit of a creep, this Dennis Carrington, after the young girls. And his wife, she ran the gift shop, she was quite stern. They eventually decided they were going to sell it to him. So she had to do a stock take. Well, she took me down underneath, past where, because you've got the men's changing room, she had the girls' changing rooms. And you went further down, and I'm not kidding, they had all this plates and everything, stainless steel stuff, all still wrapped up, gravy boats, teapots, so much of it. Yeah, because first of all, when it was built, they only had the chalets that were on one side. They didn't have it up the top where they had all the chalets. That was a skating rink. They used to have it, many years ago. So then they built the chalets up the top.
8: So they'd get a fried breakfast, like a roast dinner at lunchtime and then another meal in the evening with a pudding each time. Tripped out blokes in the kitchen, like making these meals for them, playing Golden Earring or something, you know. They had this live Golden Earring album that I really remember. They had like this just blaring out. Probably heard it in the dining room, I don't know. You know, calf food, but a bit worse. And every night there was something going on in this ballroom. There was like head of entertainment, very Heidi High sort of style. And I worked in these bars underage because they didn't ask me how old I was.
0: And then the excitement of going out into the daylight and the size of the pool and the reflection of the water. And it was just exciting because it was so big. You had so much room and you didn't know what to do first. You know, you were just like these massive diving boards, which were intimidating and exciting all at the same time.
11: See, in the winter, before they put the hutch on the top, you know, you could roller skate around the top in the winter. You know, you hired the roller skates there, you know, the old-fashioned ones with the key, and you kind of slot them. And, yeah, and then you did a circuit, which, you know, it's quite big, really, all the way around. Some evenings in the summer, they had like a gala, and you paid to go in, and there was like fireworks, and there were clowns, you know, jumping off the big tower, you know, pushing each other off, and various things. And I think the last bit of it, you know, they used to light up the pool with petrol, and then, you know, somebody used to jump off the top. I think I can remember that. Or the man was alight when he jumped off the top. I'm not quite sure. Then it ended up with like fireworks. Yeah.
8: So when they blew they had to blow up that diving board because it was reinforced concrete with iron rods through it. The pool was definitely not heated when I worked there. So, I mean, what that meant that what happened was, if it was a nice day, it really filled up through the summer. And the rest of the time, there's hardly anyone there. It didn't really work, I don't think, as a commercial proposition without the holiday camp. And even that was, I don't know how much money he was making, Sid Withers, but, you know, 3 meals a day you're providing.
12: My friend who, funny enough, I met her here, and she comes from Leicester. Her mum practised here. She was in the 36 Olympics. Yes, so she trained here in the 33 Olympics.
0: It had that openness and vastness and big, huge cloud canopies. So you really felt like you didn't feel like you were in a pool. You felt like you were in the sea.
12: You should be able to see the sight. I think you should go to West Marina Partnerships. The part I really don't understand is because when Southern Water put the big storm drains in, it did take a long time doing it, and we watched it. And they said, you must never put anything on this site. We need access all the time to these storm drains. Don't even put a bench on it, forget it. That's how it was left. Everybody wants it as a green space, possibly even, there's the village green idea and that sort of thing. There's all sorts of things. I couldn't work out the plans because it will be on top of the bathing pool site. It will be on top of all the tanks. And they seem to not think there are any tanks. They seem to not think there's a problem with anything. They seem to not think it's in a flood risk area, despite the block down there having to pay their insurance because it's a flood risk area. So their plans are 136 units, I think it is.

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Now we're hoping that our composite meshworks will walk through the door any minute now. In the meantime, here's a little bit of what they do.

0: 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Some frogs live in deserts, creating moist habitat types underground and hibernating while conditions are adverse. Many animals and plants have taken up residence in urban environments. They tend to be adaptable generalists and use the town's features to make their homes. Our idea is becoming a concrete piece of work. A species' habitat can be seen as the physical manifestation of its ecological niche. Live instruments, trombone, saxophone, synthesizer, sampler, static sound installation elements, foraged objects, portable loudspeakers, structural habitat materials, string, painted greyboard. The most robust approach to managing this will be through self-reflection and ongoing evaluation. There are numerous different microhabitat types in a wood. Coniferous forest, broadleaf forest, open woodland, scattered trees, woodland verges, clearings and glades. Tree trunk, branch, twig, bud, leaf, flower and fruit. Rough bark, smooth bark, damaged bark, rotten wood, hollow, groove and hole. Canopy, shrub layer, plant layer, leaf litter and soil. Buttress root, stump, fallen log, stem base, grass tussock, fungus, fern and moss. Open the habitat doors. Your application must clearly explain the new idea you want to explore. It must be a clear opportunity to develop your practice, not a continuation of what you already do. Habitat fragmentation can be ameliorated to some extent by the provision of wildlife corridors connecting the fragments. These can be a river, ditch, strip of trees, hedgerow, or even an underpass to a highway. Without the corridors, seeds cannot disperse and animals, especially small ones, cannot travel through the hostile territory, putting populations at greater risk of local extinction.
1: Well, that was Composite Mashworks with Habitat Sounds. We'd hoped they'd be able to pop into the studio here at Dayglow Studios today, but they've been very busy and they're not here yet. So we're moving on to our next guest, Rachel Irons. Rachel, welcome.
2: Thank you. Hello.
1: Put our listener in perspective. What have you moved from visual to audio art, and what's your current practice and concerns?
2: So my practice generally has always been about a kind of sense of illusion or delusion, and is intertwined with how, often is intertwined with how technology relates to senses of delusion or false belief, or even kind of welcomed false belief that we engage with in order to make our sense of reality. And I think it always stemmed from first a position of kind of writing, and I made a lot of video work, but which always started with an audio score or with exploring places sonically, or in terms of having a script. And I think, again, like related to things like cost and availability and equipment, I moved into working more sonically, which doesn't mean that visual art doesn't also come out from that, but it's a good place to start for me when I'm working on a project that is more kind of broad or has somewhere to start.
1: And what's the material that you draw on? Is it instrumental? Is it found sound? Is it documentary? What kind of material are you deploying?
2: A lot of found sound. I used to work a lot with found footage off places like YouTube and Twitch and live streams. Because there is so much to be found that can speak to a project that I'm working on. So, for instance, I did a few years ago a project that was kind of about the town of Hexham. So a lot of that the material that came from that was actually from people's holiday videos or reviews, and how these places kind of exist online from secondhand material, and then how they exist to you, and then how that might colour it when you actually visit somewhere or engage with something. So it's a lot of found sound, and then also kind of acted out scripts that might come from a piece of writing.
1: So sort of in both directions, veering towards fictionality or
2: Definitely.
1: Kind of artificiality, at least.
2: Artificiality and like fictionality as it exists in the world, and how people can relate to like a live fiction. So the fictions that we have about place or about people that exist in the world or that you built up collectively, and how those fictions propagate and how they spread from one person to another. I'm very interested in things like virality and kind of toxicity of ideas, especially of things like language and the way that language around a certain thing is created and then spreads between people.
1: Like legitimate concerns, that's the phrase of the moment, isn't it?
2: Right, yes, exactly. And how language that's adopted around certain places or items or relationships change how they are created in these fictions that we all accept as real.
1: Do you have friends who you think are slightly fictional?
2: Well, that's kind of what I'm working on at the moment. Kind of this phrase of like parasociality or parasocial relationships has kind of entered the mainstream somewhat. And of course, it's always existed between sort of rock stars and fans. But it's a lot more common now with people being online and engaging with personalities that they believe to be real, set up around a fiction that is built primarily out of fan conversation or opinionated conversation around a figure or a relationship that is in fact one-sided because it's a relationship between you and the fiction.
1: I think in modern times it started with Lord Byron, who woke up one day and found he was famous. That's his famous quote after he wrote Childe Harold, his a poem that made him famous overnight, which is almost impossible to think of these days. We're going to hear reading the chat. Tell us a little bit about it, not too much because we can discuss it afterwards, but Introduce it for us.
2: So I made Reading the Chat around a kind of subgroup of live streams primarily that are made by online figures where normally when they're live streaming there's a chat that goes on next to it, which is actually kind of where all the fans are collectively grouping and talking to each other, but mainly they're trying to say things to be read out on the chat. And everything, I made this work using an external keyboard, just a Dell keyboard, and all of the changes in sample or tone or speed are related to different keys on the keyboard. So there's this kind of one-sided conversation. And then when you try to engage with the conversation by typing back on your keyboard, it actually just restarts or changes some of the pitch or restarts the sample. And so there's no actual way for you to engage in this one-sided conversation.

Most people don't listen to my chat. What's up, Viral? How's it going, bro? What's up, Viral? How's it going, bro? What's up, Viral? How's it going, bro?

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0: just kind of whatever happens, to be honest.
1: Hi, hello, Ella.
0: No, I'm going for a double musty sidewall viral. No. Most people don't listen to my chats. Yeah, I've had a lot of people tell me that. Most people don't listen to my chats. What's up, viral? How's it going, bro?
1: Yo, please let me be in stream. You're in the stream, yo. Please let me be in stream. You're in the stream now.
0: What's up, viral? How's it going, bro?
1: Dom, please, I'm here now. He'll delay it even more by getting lots of water. I already have lots of water.
0: What's up, viral? How's it going, bro?

0: or just kind of what
1: I changed already.
0: Most people don't listen to my chats. Yeah, I've had a lot of people.

0: So, Rachel, reading the chat, how do you go about structuring a piece like this? It's kind of opaque in its structure. How's it arranged? No, I don't know either. Do you gather lots of samples and kind of just spread them on the table, as it were, and think, right,
1: so it's
0: trial
1: of,
0: and error, or have you got a particular scheme in mind, either durationally or otherwise formally?
1: Actually, I don't really at all. Like, it's arranged, I suppose, accidentally or coincidentally to me trying to type out messages. So trying to type out, like, responses will change parts of the structure or restart them.
0: So is it actually a live performance, as it were, the piece?
1: Yeah, that is a recording, of exactly how it came out from
0: the performance. That makes sense now. Yes, I should have thought of that. And the tone, is it resigned and melancholic and solipsistic, or am I reading too much into it? It seems like it's a kind of series of false starts and frustrations.
1: I think there's a frustration in between this kind of, like, desire to be recognised or to kind of establish a relationship that doesn't quite exist. So, I used to text into the radio hoping that, like, they would read me out and say my name, and it kind of gives you a sense of being alive, or, like, that you are actually a person in the world, surrounded by other people in the world who you can reach. But within this format of the chat to streamer, there's this, like, constant kind of desire for attachment or reality that can't ever really be reconciled.
0: So we're trapped by narcissism in a mediated reality. It's a kind of fatalistic aspect.
1: Maybe.
0: And what is the nature of reality then, if we exist in these fictional and partial relationships?
1: I think in a way it's the way I'm kind of thinking about it is almost like a relationship and a half, whereas you'd normally have sort of two people in a relationship. You're mediated, so you're sort of one and a half people. I think it is. Well, this the way I'm working at the moment is a bit fatalistic.
0: And I was going to say something that's so pretentious that I have to stop myself about the platonic ideal or something, but it's getting late in the afternoon. I don't want to go down that road. It's time for a change of mood. Maybe the Brothers Bühler could put down their review magazines and give us a little bit of a caffeine-infused bit of music. And Rudy, you can join in. Rachel, thanks so much. Rachel Irons. Thank you.

0: Thank you. Sudden ending. Wasn't expecting that. There we go. You're tuned to Lokal Radio on Resonance FM, coming live from Dayglow Studios in St. Leonard's-on-Sea. Now, there's a rowdy crowd outside, but we can leave the door open. It doesn't matter. The noise still comes in. Yeah, get some air coming in. Lokal Radio is part of Transmitter Festival 2026, and just walking into the studio is Danny Lou Carr. Danny, hi.
1: Hi.
0: Hi. Tell us what you're doing here.
1: So I've just finished performing a piece called The Witch Wound along at the White Rock Hotel, which was prompted by me discovering that one of my ancestors was hung as a witch back in 1650 through a really random stumble upon podcast. And decided to write a piece about that and use a mixture of soundscaping and spoken word poetry to explore that concept.
0: Give us a bit more information about this wonderful ancestor. My ancestors were all navvies and...
1: Oh, were they?
0: ...labourers. And only one person had the melodramatic end as a murder victim, but that was in the 50s.
1: Wow.
0: Tell us about the witch.
1: So, woman... rather than witch, yep. Yeah, which is kind of what the piece is about. So it was, her name was Margaret Madison. So in August 1650 on Newcastle Tamworth, there were 15 people that were hanged as witches. One man, the rest were women. And she was one of them. She was one of them. But the piece explores really the reason behind why. And often it was to do with land grab, of course, or knowledge. It's got that feminist lens on witchcraft and the calling out of what it really was, which was predominantly misogyny and wiping out of women and persecution of women. So that's what the piece is about. And I time hop it with where we're at now, with things like manosphere and body shaming that still exists and all of the joys of social media.
0: And how did you find out about this ancestor?
1: It was a really random stumble upon. So I was, doing that thing where you're scrolling, for something to listen to. And came across the Newcastle Witch Trials, and clearly that's where I'm from. So I thought, I know quite a bit about the Witch Trials, but didn't know anything about the Newcastle ones. And I think it was a 3 or 4 part series, only like 12 to 15 minutes long, not particularly long, but the name stood out to me when it said Margaret Madison. So my grandmother's maiden name was Madison. So the first thing I did was check the spelling, which was the same, and then went on a little bit of a family tree trail, and spoke to my mother about what she knew about her line. And what we realised is the Madisons of Newcastle were quite a long line that went back quite a few centuries. So that's how we realised that she was one of our ancestors.
0: And did you have to do any research yourself? Did you go to the public records office?
1: I've done quite a bit of delving on the witch trials in general. I've done a little bit of a delve on the witches of Newcastle. The Newcastle witches were the only ones that were buried on consecrated ground, which is quite interesting. Because all the other ones were not, of course. And, there were 450 women in England. And out of those 450 women, only 14 were buried on consecrated ground. And they're the ones in Newcastle. So that's an interesting twist. But there's not loads of information. There's bits. But it's quite a delve.
0: So what was the date of this judicial killing, I suppose, is what
1: so it was
0: that it
1: was
0: time, it?
1: Yeah, August 1650.
0: So a year after the revolution, so a time when there was a lot of outspoken opinions being published.
1: Exactly that. So it was the whole I didn't realize this actually until I started to have a little delve and realised that, because I was kind of following it from James I and obviously the persecution of Catholics and all of this. And it's quite a complex piece, isn't it, historically? And then realised that actually in Britain, particularly where a lot of these persecutions were happening, was through Cromwell's time, which I hadn't realised before.
0: Because I think Matthew Hopkins was given the job of being witch finder general at the age of 27.
1: Was he 27?
0: One imagines him as some cranky old
1: But he was very young
0: colonel, but he was an enthusiastic young man.
1: Well, it was quite a bit of it was quite lucrative, wasn't it? You could make quite a bit of money as a witch finder. So there's that side of it, isn't there? And obviously there's the bodkin, which hideous instrument. But also there was the old bodkin that they had, a bit like a stage dagger, which used to go in. So they had like fake bodkins. Did you know this?
0: No.
1: So, you know, like a stage dagger, which sort of retracts, doesn't it? So it looks like someone's been stabbed on stage, but of course they're not. But they had bodkins that did that. So they would use those. And of course, no one would be shouting out, ouch, because it's retracting. And that was, like, oh, well, she's a witch then. Ka-ching, thank you very much. I'll take my money.
0: Stagecraft.
1: Stagecraft, yeah.
0: Tell us about the performance and what was the piece? How does it...
1: I use a bit of... bit of soundscaping, because obviously it's part of the XMTR, which is predominantly audio. My background is acting, directing, and music, so I used my writing to come up with a performance piece. So I wrote the narrative, which was basically just a whole brain dump, and then went back to it and turned that into more rhyme and couplets, and you know, a little bit of rhythm in there, and then spliced that through with a mixture of angry mob from, you know, back in the day. What, you know, recreation, I think, rather than actual, but you know, used from like dramatic recreations of that, and then brought in some of the modern things that we have going on, you know, in media, on TV, over the years, around how women are judged and shamed and named and blamed and all of the joyous stuff, and sort of time hop it across. And then there's an element around the suffragette movement as well that I talk about in 1914, and the, you know, the horrible force feeding and nasty stuff that happened there. So how it's just moved around, you know, through history, and that we had the witch trials, or I reframe them as the women trials. And then, of course, it's just changed shape as we've gone through time and history, and is still a problem that we have women persecuted for all sorts of things. So, yeah.
0: Well, for being women, really, it's how on earth do we address that?
1: Require
0: dismantling organized religion as a...
1: It's an interesting one, isn't it? Because the other thing that I talk about, of course, in my piece is Mary Magdalene. So because of her gospels were, and her voice was buried, and she was obviously called the prostitute, wasn't she? She was called the prostitute and the harlot, and the, which is just a way of discrediting her voice. But she was the only woman, you know, in religion at the time. So yes, I think patriarchal religion has a lot to answer for. I think patriarchal structure has a lot to answer for, but it's more complex than that again, isn't there? There's all sorts of infighting with religions, because if you look at the persecution of Catholics, that ties into it. So I don't know what the full answer is. I think the one answer is to not just get pulled into these narratives and get pulled into the you know, the mass thinking, the group think around any of this, and to keep your critical thinking with you. It's interesting in the world of AI as well, because I remember not that long ago Googling a case study from Naomi Wolf's Beauty Myth around a woman in America who was, she was supposed to lose 300 pounds or pay her fine or whatever. And I was like, oh my goodness, what was that? So I asked AI, can you bring this article up? And it took great pleasure in telling me that Naomi Wolf was not a very reliable source, and that it probably wasn't a thing and it didn't exist. And I thought, hang on a minute, that's not what I asked you, AI. Asked for another AI tool to come up with the article, and it did. And I have a friend who is currently looking for jobs for her teenage daughter, put in a whole load of stuff into that, and it came up with a load of job descriptions, and she went, oh, they're a little gender specific, changed it to son, and a whole different load of jobs came up. So we've just got to stay critically thinking, haven't we, and make sure that this bias doesn't keep seeping in. Big job. We're all responsible.

0: first time out of the gates.
1: And audience reaction?
0: Great, actually, really lovely. And a lot of people went, ah, at the end, and I went, oh, good, do you feel better now? And they went, yeah, that was quite cathartic. So, yeah, pleased with it.
1: Now, you send us a bit of audio, Epic Little Monsters. Is this from the show?
0: This isn't from the show. This is just, I sent you one of my music tracks because okay. The show was live, and I thought, I need to send you something so you can.
1: Well, shall we listen to it, and you can tell us if in any way it relates to your
0: current work? Absolutely.
1: Yeah, why don't we do that?

0: That's Epic Little Monsters by Danny Lucar, our guest here on Local Radio, coming live from Dayglow Studio St. Leonard's on Sea as part of the Transmitter Festival. Danny Lou, a blatant rock number. Tell us, you told us about your ancestor. Tell us about yourself a bit.
1: Gosh, what to tell you? Background theatre. Started off as an actress, director, dramaturg. Always was into music, always wrote music and always played music, but didn't really start doing it properly till maybe 3-4 years ago. And I thought, come on, let's do this. You know, I put it down to the pandemic, because in the pandemic, as most of us were, time rich and cash poor, and sort of sat there, had a lot of thinking time and thought, you know, what are the things I've always wanted to do and I haven't done yet? And I thought, you know, I've got to pick my music back up, because if I don't pick it up now, I'm never going to pick it up and it'll be something I'll regret. So, yeah. So I picked it up and started working on an album with Sarah Gillespie, which was called Chunky Bitty Mermaid, which came out in 2023. And then followed it up with the Epic Little Monsters EP, which came out January 2025. And that's obviously the title track from that EP.
0: And do you play any instrument? Are you just a singer?
1: No, I play guitar as well as sing. Yeah.
0: Right.
1: Yeah, and write, obviously. I write all the stuff.
0: And what is next after Transmit

0: first of all?
1: I'm going to do something with the witch wound. I've also written three reimagined fairy tales, which are called The Hag Speaks, which I'm trying to get some publishing on. And I've got a second album, which I've written. So getting the funds together for that. But immediately would be the next single, which is called That Geek That I Moved In With. Which is another Rocky number, but it's a little bit tongue-in-cheek, as you can imagine.
0: Okay. Are you still in the same domicile as the geek?
1: No. The geek was pre-pandemic.
0: That's great. Are you going to take in any more of Transmitted? Do you have an artist pass? Have you got any?
1: I do have an artist pass. I've done quite a lot of it already.
0: Yeah,
1: actually,
0: tell us what you've seen and heard.
1: So last night there was a fantastic piece about John Logie Baird at the Audio Cabaret. There was also a brilliant piece by Jessie Lou, and I can't remember Jessie Lou's surname, but a piece around them transitioning from female to male, which I thought was genius. Was so heartfelt and funny and honest and vulnerable, and I think it's really difficult to do that with your own story, and I thought he did that brilliantly, so I really enjoyed that. And then this afternoon saw a piece, I'm trying to remember the name now, Soft Tissue it was called, and I can't remember the name. That's terrible. I can't remember the name of the woman who did Soft Tissue.
0: I've got a 12 page list here,
1: but that's the thing, isn't it? It's remembering
0: possible,
1: yeah, so. But fantastic live performance, like soundscaping.
0: Chloe Turpin,
1: there you go. Well done. That was fantastic. And also have listened to the Manosphere mouth sounds, which are going on as an installation piece at White Rock.
0: Coming in to be interviewed.
1: It's really clever stuff, that.
0: Tomorrow.
1: Yeah. Really clever stuff. And the other one I listened to was the hairdryers along at Project Artworks, where they've got there's two old hairdryers and you sit under them and there's a radio channel coming into both of the hairdryers. And that's
0: Sarah Washington.
1: Yeah.
0: What was that like?
1: Really great. I met Sarah last night, actually, and she told me about it, and hence me, you know, making a point to go in and engage with it. And it's great because you're not aware of the sound that's coming in at all. And then you plonk yourself under one of these hair dryers, which are great because they're really vintagey anyway, and then you get this channel immersion of sound, and you just feel like you're in a cocoon of sound, which is joyous. I think it would be great to have those peppered around lots of cities, so you could just take some respite from the craziness and just be in a channel of sound. It'd be great for mental health.
0: That's,
1: I think,
0: a pretty good idea.
1: Yeah, it's brilliant.
0: Okay, well, enjoy the rest of the Transmitter Festival. We're going to be here from 10 till 6 tomorrow, Sunday, broadcast. I keep saying recording because it's so long since I've done any broadcast. Broadcasting on Resonance Extra in London, Brighton and Hove, Cambridge, Norwich, Peterborough and King's Lynn. So a real regional reach everywhere, actually, except St Leonard's-on-Sea. So there's a kind of strange dislocation involved in this project. Danny Luke Carr, thank you so much for coming in. We're going to have a bit of Brothers Bueller now, please.
1: Thank you.

Mm-hmm.

Brothers Bueller, Toby Bueller Edge on saxophone and other wind instruments, Kit Bueller on drums and frying pans and so on and so forth. Since 10 a.m. you've been listening to Local Radio, broadcasting live from Dayglo Studios in St. Leonard's-on-Sea as part of Transmitter Festival 2026. We'd like to thank Steve Sullivan of Dayglo Studios for his generosity in letting us occupy the building, and his patience for listening to all this stuff when he usually prefers to listen to reggae albums all day and other more savoury audio perhaps. We're going to be back tomorrow at 10 a.m. I'm Ed Baxter, and my guests tomorrow will include Mark Aitken. Jude Montague is taking the reins from 2 till 4. And we have Daniel Brandt, Daniela Maria Gargiulo, Nicola Mecca, Julie Shapiro, and Tom Rowe, two of the giants of American contemporary broadcasting. And our musicians tomorrow will include Toby Bueller Edge, Stuart Griffiths, and Jamie Harries. But we leave you, as we began, with Statue of Liberty Big Band, recorded live at Flatland Projects in Bexhill-on-Sea in June 2026. And that should take us up pretty much to 6 o'clock.

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3: From Beirut to Gaza, guest Razi Barakat. A program by Dani Gahl and Achim Lengerer. Assistance and research, Andreas von Stosch. English voices, Jeff Burrell and Dulcie Smart. 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
2: There's no need to be ashamed of your emotions. You're a human being too, and if you're horrified or frightened by what's happening, your own reaction will be part of conveying that to your listener. It's one thing to be professional, objective, and dispassionate at a planned event. It's quite another to remain so during a sudden emergency.
3: Music, Razi Barakat, Gaza.
4: We have got breaking news tonight with a new ultimatum in a violent showdown in the Middle East that is threatening to explode. As Israel tells some 100,000 Palestinians, you have hours to get out of your homes or you may die.

0: see a ground invasion. That's why it's so important for Hamas to stop the rocket fire against Israeli citizens immediately.
1: Death in the making. The casings of rockets are forged here, painted, then filled with explosives. Making explosives for rockets is a special skill. The most effective way these men have is to use TNT, a high explosive crushed into a fine white powder.

0: The rocket seems to veer away to the left. Later, after fleeing fast, they reach the relative safety of the streets of Gaza City. Both men are happy with their work.
1: Next time I hope to hit Israeli base, soldiers, not citizens. My family support me 100%.
2: You're gonna do it again?
1: That's for sure.

This is a stone-like material. It's TNT. When we want to use this material, we grind it into a fine powder so as to give us the needed explosion strength.

Islam is the right religion, and because God, be glorified, ordained us to struggle on His path, we believe that God will accept our struggle against the Jews. They're the most evil sect on earth.

0: stealth.
1: Was the 2014, what was it, Operation Lead Cast, or what was that the name?
2: Cast Lead.
1: Cast Lead, okay. 2014 was so extreme and the social medias were working so well that I don't know how to explain it, but being born into the subject and I had my emotional relation or connection to the whole conflict, but it was so in my face that that it really shook me. Although once you get into the subject of Gaza, you realize that the history of Gaza is always the same, like that from the beginning on, that's like what's happening then, that there's an accumulation and it becomes more and more and becomes more and more violent. Well, my name is Razi Barakat. I'm half German, half Palestinian. I was born in 1965 in Frankfurt am Main. My father is a PLO representative, was an ambassador in the 70s and 80s in Europe, Geneva and Vienna. At the age of 3, my father was a member of the GUP, the Palestinian Student Association in Germany, decided that after 1967 that he wanted to make the Palestinian cause his main focus in life. And I mean, many things came together in the 60s. I mean, there was a lot of theory, there was a huge surge of left-wing movements in the world. Algeria was a huge boost for the Arab world in general, or for the whole world, that it was actually possible. So and Vietnam, of course, so France, Fanon, and the Battle of Algiers. So it all came together. That's all like 65, 66. You have the things starting in the States. You have the French and the German universities going, becoming extremely political, also through the professors. And my father went to see Marcuse Reed and studied political science in Frankfurt. You already had the base of what was going to become all the resistance also in the West, like people were going to join the Red Army faction or found the Green Party. So I think it's also a spirit of the time, and all these people came on a Jordanian grant to study in Germany at the time, maybe 63, 64.
3: Les patriotes s'organisent dans l'ordre, l'enthousiasme, la détermination.
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0: until 1966, I have pictures of myself with my father in Jerusalem. And then the summer after that, he sent me to the family because my grandmother wanted to see me. So my German grandmother brought me there to meet the family herself. In the first year of my life, we already went by car to Jerusalem with my father. In 1967, maybe he had information that was something was going to happen, but he wouldn't have sent me there. Fact is that I was alone with my family in 1967 when the Six-Day War started. Actually, the Israeli authorities were totally aware that I was there, and they actually asked to meet my father in the cafe in Bonn to discuss how they were going to get me back. My family's house was right by the wall in Jerusalem, so they were kind of the first to see the Jordanian soldiers run away and realize that an invasion was, you know, taking place. From that moment on, my father, who was already well engaged, decided that he wasn't going to go back, you know, on his Jerusalem status or whatever they gave him, but become himself politically engaged.
1: You people there in our occupied homeland, watch for the superb Red Kefiyat soldiers of the Jordan Arab Army. They're inspired by His Majesty's superb sense of strength. They'll stop at nothing. Strength and ingenuity. In houses and streets in occupied Palestine, they'll bring death and destruction to the Zionist criminals. We advise all those who do not identify themselves with the Zionist criminals to get out, while the getting out is easy.
0: '69, we moved to Beirut because my father got a job there, which was also a complicated time because it was also Black September. And at one point in your life, you realize that half of your identity is, you know, to be victims of history somehow, and that it's one massacre after the other, actually, like your whole identity. I don't know how to explain it, but I think for my father, it was kind of the same. You realize that your people are in a really bad position and that they're threatened everywhere. I think by the time I was four, I was starting to understand. I moved to Beirut, I started to understand. I mean, there was weapons everywhere, you know, and everything was becoming divided, and you heard from people, and I don't know if I understood it, but I started to become aware of it. As you know, you get thrown in with an ethnicity or a religion on this planet, and then you kind of have to deal with what it is. And although I'm leading an interesting, moderate artist life, there's always this thing, you know, that always comes back and that will kind of never leave me.
2: Even as the British retook the Falklands, there was trouble in the Middle East. Aiming at PLO guerrilla bases, Israeli troops moved into southern Lebanon in June. After wiping out the guerrilla bases, Israel surrounded the Palestinians in West Beirut. PLO leader Yasser Arafat vowed to fight it out.
3: It is our duty to defend our babies, to defend our people, to defend our women. No doubt of it.
2: Night after night, day after day, Israeli troops pounded the western part of the city.

0: further air reason with Beirut. Hang on, I've got to get down. Here comes a series of jets in now. They're diving hard on the southern part of the city. The jets are now pulling up. They're dropping their detractors, red balls. We're not sure where the bombs are falling. Yes, they're hitting hard on areas of West Beirut, just south of the heavily populated area of the city. There's been shelling and fighting going on here since 3 o'clock this morning, Beirut time. It's just after dawn. The planes arrived within minutes after the sun came over the Lebanese mountains. Tom Baldwin in Beirut.
1: The time has come for the terrorists to realize that the game is up.
2: Israeli UN Ambassador Yehuda Blum.
1: They've got to leave Beirut and they've got to leave Lebanon. The terrorists must go, and the sooner, the better for all of us. The terrorists have hijacked the civilian population of a major city in what must be considered the biggest hijacking operation in history.
3: I have said 10 times, who has hijacked whom?
4: By 1971, my father got a job at the Arab League in Geneva because there was a plan for the PLO to become recognized. There was all these moves that Arab leaders were starting to accept. Oh, Yasser Arafat as the person to talk to, as the representative of the problem, you know? And so he started taking him and his delegations kind of everywhere to get him to meet people. So by 1971, I think there was already a plan to get recognized by the UN, at least as a people and as somebody who's representing them. So I think my father's job was to kind of prepare for what was going to happen to 1974. So we moved to Geneva in 1971. And the civil war in Lebanon only started in 1975. I mean, there was already bombing of refugee camps from the IDF, and there was also the tensions between the Sunni socialist forces and the right-wing Christian phalangists. Like, the tensions were already there. I think that especially a multi-ethnic country like Lebanon that also lives from people running away from other places. You have all these Armenians who make a huge part of the population.

0: But I think that was the moment when the war started, when the Lebanese army decided to attack its own people and Palestinians.
1: Jordanian ambassador Hassan Nusseibeh.
2: Those whom he is bombarding now and shelling have been living in those same camps for over 30 years since they were expelled from their ancestral home 33 years ago. How can they hijack the camps in which they have been living? It is the Israeli army which conquered the Lebanon, which is trying to hijack Beirut after having hijacked almost the whole of the South.
1: While the new Secretary of State George Shultz tried to get up to speed on diplomatic matters, Special Envoy Philip Habib finally hammered out an agreement.
3: Ambassador Habib's efforts, conducted in the most difficult and trying of circumstances over a period of months, not only brought honor and respect to the United States, but also won for him worldwide admiration. Of the greatest importance, Philip Habib's mission saved the city of Beirut and thousands of innocent lives and brought us one step closer to peaceful resolution to the Arab-Israeli conflict.
4: Israel would stop the shelling. The PLO fighters would leave Beirut. An international force, including U.S. Marines, watched over the evacuation.
1: PLO guerrillas fired their guns in the air as though it were a victory. But the mood of the celebration would soon turn to despair.
4: While Israeli troops controlled the city, Christian militiamen entered two Palestinian refugee camps and slaughtered hundreds of men, women, and children.
5: Someone from Attica, there was drunk. They've taken the baby and cut him piece of piece. This baby is old, is 1 month. Take him from his hand mother and cut him piece of piece.
1: Israeli Prime Minister Begin's government came under harsh criticism in the United States, even from a strong ally, Senator Jesse Helms.
6: I think that Prime Minister Begin has done the impossible.

from 1971, almost all the holidays that I had in Swiss school, I was spending in Beirut because my father had stuff to do and it was warm and it was nice and we had friends and it was the second home, actually. I mean, some people in that book that we both read, they say that when the Palestinians had to leave Lebanon in 1982, that was like the second loss of like a home. Lebanon became a surrogate Palestine. Everything that they were dreaming of doing in Palestine, they were actually doing in Lebanon. They had armed forces, they had political parties, they were controlling economic branches, they were like having a society, and within a society that was interacting was the Lebanese society. And at one point they kind of forgot that it wasn't their country. It also contributed to the start of the civil war. And so on holidays I kind of enjoyed the sovereignty that they achieved. I felt really at home there, as every child of a Palestinian who was engaged in the liberation of Palestine. There was this training camps where, you know, a mixture between maybe a communist youth and a bit of guerrilla training. Although I think I did exactly the same trainings as all the foreigners who came to Lebanon in the early 70s. The Germans who became politicians, the Germans who became terrorists, and the Germans who became whatever. But there was a huge influx that the Palestinians could teach Western forces the ground rules of guerrilla, which is also based on Battle of Algiers and the inspiration that the Algerians brought. And there was a very strong connection between Algeria and the Palestinian movements. At least my father's telling me by now that he went to Algeria all the time. I was 15, going on to 16. I think the age was between 14 and 18 was when you did that. Things kind of turned around in the 70s. To have armed children, if you saw pictures from any liberation armies in Africa or Vietnam, you always had these kids with Kalashnikovs. You know, but by now we talk about child labor and children

0: soldiers in Africa and how bad it is. But in the 1970s, it was exactly the opposite. You were like showing off with very young people already being engaged. So when I talk about, yeah, I went to this camp when I was 15, in that time, by the time you were 15, you were already smoking and making out with girls and already thinking you were an adult, you know. But I didn't mind actually doing the training because I had completely different goals in life than engaging myself in the same cause as my father. I wasn't really interested. I realized there was something like counterculture, that there was a whole culture for people who had completely different interests and alternative thoughts. So when rock and roll or punk rock and all these things came, I think individuality became the revolutionary act in itself without having to be political. Since I was born in a position of being an outsider just for ethnical reasons, I already felt as an outsider at school, or when I went to Lebanon, I felt also like a total outsider because I wasn't totally in control of the language. And they were also looking at me like I wasn't one of them. Once I discovered that there was a culture that was made for people like me, I was like, okay, well, this is actually the only way I can go.
1: Music, Razi Barakat, Gaza.
2: It's not just Fatah fighters who've been launching rockets. The most efficient forces are usually from Hamas, the Islamic Resistance Movement. They developed the Qassam rocket, and at the height of the Intifada in 2004, they even sent their own film crews to provide pictures in broad daylight. Sometimes they supply other supposedly rival groups, especially when there have been periodic ceasefires.

0: These are the men whose job it is to fight Israel with whatever arms they can. And with the aid of the internet, Google Earth, whose detailed satellite maps help them to decide where to point their rockets.
1: We are here.

0: that that is not, that they don't want to see a ground invasion. Nobody wants to see that. And so de-escalating and taking steps to de-escalate is certainly what our focus is on.
1: Obviously, there are amassing troops around Gaza and getting ready for a land invasion.
0: Well, I think, Saeed, as I've mentioned, because of the indiscriminate attacks from Hamas and the rocket fire that's coming in, you know, Israel is exercising its right to self-defense. I think it's in everyone's interest to de-escalate the situation, to prevent a ground invasion or a ground component of this, and to save the lives of innocent civilians. And those are the, that's our focus.

0: ونحن بدورنا جاهزون لكل الاحتمالات.
1: Ateşe! Kapar, sus!

0: My father was already part of the establishment by the time I became a teenager, so he was also not really something to look up to. You know, I could go to refugee camps with actresses like Vanessa Redgrave, and then I would go back to Switzerland and see my father preparing to go to some diplomatic receptions or see important officials of the organization living way above average and having already reached a point of wealth and power and maybe moral or political corruption. You know, like at one point, the more money, the more people, the more weapons came into the cause, the more problematic and the more disconnected they became to what the cause really was. And I think that until 1991, there was not one Palestinian in the PLO that ever thought of peace talks or getting that country back. Like, they were all taken by surprise. And it was actually the people in the First Intifada who reminded the Palestinians outside that they actually had a country and that they had rights. And for all those who were the most engaged and actually making a living of the Palestinian cause, the last thing they thought is that they were ever going to get a state, actually. Well, they were inside and they were fighting. I mean, they were armed and they were defending people and they were protecting also their own. The main reason why the Palestinians were armed in Lebanon was to protect 1 million refugees that were living in camps and that were, as we could see in Sabra and Shatila, that, you know, if they didn't have protection, they were actually really in danger or something. But the return to Palestine after 1967, they thought they lost. And they lost for real, for good, that there's no way back. The 67 war was there to make the Palestinian a completely stateless people. Actually, I was in Sabra and Shatila 3 months before. I mean, the training I did was weird because I was the only guy who had to be trained, and I had about 10 instructors because the Israeli army bombed the military administration in Beirut. So I kind of was the only guy, and I didn't really have anything to do with it. Most of the time, I listened to the radio and ate hummus. And the trainer I got along, the instructor I got along the best was a young Palestinian who did a military academy in Cuba. And we were always speaking half Spanish, half English, half Arabic. So this happened in 1981. In 1982, I went back for visits and I met my instructor who became a victim of a car bomb, actually. And he was living in Sabra and Shatila. So when we met, we went to play chess at his house in the camp. And while we were playing chess, a shootout started between Amal, that was going to become the Hezbollah. They started attacking the camp. So in the middle of this chess game, my friend and instructor pulled out this heavy thing from under his bed and gave me a machine gun and said, "You remember how to use that?" And I was like, "Yeah, but I'm on holidays, actually." So that was my last remembrance of Sabra and Shatila. When it happens, you just have adrenaline and everybody reacts, but it's just tension, you know, it's completely different than getting attacked at night cowardly and massacred by the thousands.
1: US, French, and Italian peacekeeping troops return to Beirut.
2: It's overcast here on the shore of the Mediterranean on the Beirut coast. The Navy has set up a small area where the Marines are coming ashore with their equipment. They're wading through the water knee-deep, coming onto the shore to join their fellow Marines at the Beirut airport. Bright green smoke is pouring out of a marker set up to show the approaching landing craft where to land. Behind me, a small crowd of Lebanese people has gathered to watch this amphibious landing. Brad Gallfeld with the U.S. Marines on the Beirut coast.

Then I went back to Switzerland to continue my school, and then there was the summer holidays. But the invasion already started, I think, in June or something. And then the next thing I know, I watch TV and I see this thing, the images of the massacre, and that made me feel, I don't know, it's like you're in a place and everything is cool and there's people you know, and you know there's tons of children and all this, and then you see these images and you see that everybody's gone and that there's no, like it was just a really desperate situation. The saddest thing is that the Palestinians really profit on a propagandistic level from all these tragedies or something. I don't know, I think I just cry. I cried twice watching news on TV. One time, I think some Palestinians took hostages in a house, maybe in Israel or in the occupied territories, I don't remember, in the 70s, and they stormed the house and killed them all, and then they threw them out of the window. The same happened with Gaza, is that actually when things become emotional, that's where reality kicks in. It's always when you break down that actually it dawns on you what you are, where you come from, and how entangled everything is, and there's no happy ending in sight.

0: This is NBC Nightly News. 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
1: Good evening. A new word has been added to describe the devastation of West Beirut. Massacre. Hundreds of men, women, and children were shot to death in West Beirut Palestinian refugee camps. That slaughter apparently by Lebanese Christian militiamen, given control of those camps by the advancing Israeli army. Eyewitnesses called the scene horrifying. And the following report by correspondent Ike Siemens bears that out. We must advise discretion in viewing.
2: The killings apparently began last night. This morning, bodies were found throughout Sabra, the largest Palestinian refugee camp in West Beirut. Some had been machine gunned, others shot in the head. A family was murdered and pushed into a pile of rubble. Small children were gunned down. Refugees blamed the massacre on Christian militiamen. This woman was rushed to the hospital with severe stab wounds. A friend said the militiamen did it. This man says militiamen pulled him from his house early this morning. A mine blew up in the street. Through an interpreter, he says the militiamen thought he was dead or badly wounded.
3: They left us on the ground like this. No one looked at us.
2: At a nearby sports stadium today, several hundred Palestinian men were being held by Israeli soldiers for questioning about terrorist activities here. Frightened women wanted them released for fear they'd fall into the hands of the Christian militia. A soldier said that wouldn't happen, and some would be released.
4: How many hours? 2, 3, 4 hours?
5: I don't know, but we are trying to help, okay?
4: Please,
5: we are trying to help, okay?
2: Former Lebanese Prime Minister Saeb Salam asks how the killers got into an area completely surrounded by Israeli soldiers.
6: The information I got was that the camp with peaceful people in it, men, women, and child, as you saw, was encircled by the Israelis, and some of their stooges, I don't know who it was, really, it isn't determined, went in and shot down about 100 people. It's a real massacre.
2: Meanwhile, the Israelis here continue to round up Palestinian refugees looking for terrorists. Ike Siemens, NBC News, West Bay.

0: Then I moved, I started studying in Vienna for a year, and it bored me to tears, and I was in love with a girl from East Berlin that was trying to go to the West, and then I moved to West Berlin to meet her and marry her. I started to play in hardcore punk bands and be more interested in counterculture. Being in West Berlin, and when the wall came down, you kind of missed out on all these other things. Then I remember my father giving me an Intifada watch that looked like a swatch, you know, with a guy with a slingshot. I still have it somewhere. It's a wonderful watch, actually. But that was about what I got from the Intifada. No, I think I was on a very selfish trip until 2014. The Gaza war started. Cast Lead.
1: No, Cast Lead is another one.
0: Okay. It's written on the record, actually. Protective Edge. You know? You see how it is. There's so many that at one point you confuse them all. Actually, to do my record, I did have a lot of material of that war, but I used a lot of material, audio material that I found on the previous war. If you listen to the record attentively, you have like BBC announcers talking of the war in 2012 and not 2014. So it was like Soccer World Cup in Brazil or something like this. And I was watching the match of Germany against Algeria. When the Algerians would score a goal, is they would run into a corner towards Mecca and, you know, do the prayer. So I wanted to watch this match because I thought it was actually really cool that they were doing this. And in the intermission, they come to the subject of Arabs and start talking about the three settlers that got abducted. And they never talk about politics and sports intermission. And so they started, in those 15 minutes time, they started approaching the subject and immediately accusing Hamas of doing it. And then from that day on, I started following the news. And it's like when you watch a hurricane come into Miami or New Orleans, you know, you see the clouds and it's getting closer and you're like, is it gonna hit? Is it not gonna hit? And then I was eating sushi in some shitty Neukölln yuppie street, looking at my phone, and I saw these pictures. I think it was like what happened on the beach was this kid. And so I started looking at all the material that was getting posted on Facebook, you know, the assassination of this one guy who was looking for his family in the rubble. I started ripping all the audio of all these things. And it's difficult to make art when world affairs or when conflicts are becoming so extreme that culture becomes kind of obsolete. As an artist, you feel that doing art is something you do for yourself, even if it's politically engaged. It's there to make you feel better. The way the record starts, what it tells you in the first 30 seconds when you put it on, is already, you know, like a declaration of cultural war to what happened or something. I had the feeling that I had to match up the violence. I wasn't going to go into subtleties and play around. It was going to be in your face, and it was going to be, if you're going to listen to that, it's going to be like being there, actually. I don't know if I managed to achieve that, but that was kind of the idea. It was like no secondary thoughts, no subtleties. It's like, this is what you get if you're sitting there, you know, like these are the sounds.

0: When you go home at night after such a mission, do you sleep well?
1: A lot of time, the moral dilemma is why I didn't fire. And I shouldn't, I should fire and maybe stop a terrorist from doing his terrorist activity.

ماشي ماشي يلا.

0: Is it the position of the government of the United States that Israel is conducting itself in this bombardment, non-combat bombardment of Gaza, within the constraints and rules of international law for self-defense?
1: Bonjour et bienvenue, vous écoutez non seulement Resonance, non seulement Resonance FM, mais Resonance Extra. Ouf, profitez bien, bien, profitez bien, bien, profitez bien.

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2: It seems logical that a place of such beauty and splendor would be a great place to vacation. And that logic is justified each year when over 1 million visitors make Chilliwack their choice for fun in the sun and in the snow. With a mild winter climate and a hot summer sun, Chilliwack offers a variety of year-round adventure and relaxation for all ages and all activity levels.
1: My late brother died, and he left me his record collection. Died in 1982, and he'd spent 20 years harvesting the finest psychedelic and progressive rock sounds of the entire world. And he did this from a log cabin in the woods of Chilliwack, British Columbia. And he left those records to me, Bacon Face. And I'm here for the foreseeable future in the middle of the night on Resonance 104.4 FM, making my way through my late brother's precious legacy of acid folk, acid rock, free jazz, world fusion, psychedelic, progressive filth left for me in a bucket of slop to sort through, a kind of spiritual punishment that I must fill her in order to make sense of what has been left to me by him, to make sense of our relationship through the bequest of sound. And if that sounds like your idea of fun, then I hope you'll join me in the middle of the night on Resonance 104.4 FM for Global Globules with me, Bacon Face. It's all bacon, ladies and gentlemen. It's all bacon.

was the James Gang from 1970, from the album, the second album, The James Gang Rides Again, featuring future Eagle Joe Walsh. That was The Bomber, Little Snatcher, Ravel's Bolero in there. And what we're listening to now is Granicus from 1973, from their self-titled debut album, Granicus. This is called Cleveland, Ohio. This is an outtake, extended version that my late brother had on a reel-to-reel tape. All the bands we're hearing tonight, all the artists are from Ohio. And Ohio's kind of weird because it's very hard to find the pre-punk, post-punk divide. There's a lot of freaks there making weird shit before punk hit and making it after. So our spread's a little wider than it would be tonight. But I'm only respecting the categorizations of my late brother who boxed all this stuff in a crate called Ohio. And I'm playing it out of deference to his beloved memory. This is Granicus. I'll see you in a few tracks time.

You took his land and you ate his corn. And on his grave your land was born. You took his pride and you fed him dirt. You wished him winter without a shirt. And you called this red man savage. And after you crushed him, you helped him up to let him drink from an empty cup. You gave him the navy without the fleet and made him lick your hands and kiss your feet. And you named this mad dog Savage. Well, I found a book the other day, so I looked up red and white to see what it'd say. One was a savage, the other unlearned. Like a look in the mirror, the tables were turned. For history has named you Savage.

milkweed illusion casts its dye, and the horse that dances starts to fly. Rhythms of metamorphosis leaves their stain, memories of happiness kept in vain. The target tomorrow is one step beyond, for lilies of mercy lost on a pond. They cry out for freedom to the lighthouse above. They are angels of victory, peace, and love. Visions of Odin dark and oblique. Mind over matter, which all men seek. A vague understanding with no recourse. And a fond remembrance of Crazy Horse.

That was P.I. Corps. This is P.I. Corps. Just another song from the collection Lost in the Cosmic Void, 1973 to 76. Very much the Cleveland Hawkwind. And all the gross and only artists tonight we're playing on Global Globules are from Ohio. And before that, we heard The Song of Crazy Horse by J.D. Blackfoot from 1974. J.D. Blackfoot was not a gifted Native American country rock interpreter, as you might imagine, but in fact an insurance salesman called Benjamin Franklin Van Der Vert, who jacked his job in and used his savings to bankroll his fantasy career. Before that, the unequaled Mad River, who formed at Antioch College, Yellow Springs, Ohio, in 1966, massively neglected, misunderstood, a psychedelic band, two albums. That was from the first one, 1968's eponymous Mad River. And the group's songwriter Lawrence Hammond went on a country rock career. We're going to hear from him in a couple weeks' time here on Global Globules. And before that, from the Ruth Crawford Seeger, Ohio-born avant-garde composer, active primarily in the 20s and 30s. That was Sonata for Violin and Piano 1, Vibranti Agitato. All the music tonight, as I say, from Ohio, here on Global Globules with me, Bacon Face of Chilliwack, British Columbia. And the show is brought to you in association with the Chilliwack Office of Leisure, and indeed it was in the woods near Chilliwack that my late brother lost his life to the bear. They're still trying to blame me. Here's an example of that punk psychedelic crossover I was talking about from a 1975 demo. It's Rocket from the Tombs, Transfusion.

That was the Numbers Band, Jimmy Bell from their 76 album, Jimmy Bell's Still in Town. And their Numbers Band, an early lineup, featured Gerald Casale, future founder of Devo, who was kicked out of the group for insisting on wearing a monkey mask on stage. All the music tonight is from Ohio. Prior to that, we heard Scott Walker from his second solo album, Scott 2, Elastic Palace People, and prior to that, Transfusion, Rocket from the Tombs, featuring various future Pere Ubu and Dead Boys members. In fact, seeing as we're staying with the Ohio theme, I think part of that crowd was this next guy. This is from a demo tape that my late brother had secreted somewhere on Reel to Reel, subsequently officially released. This is Peter Laffner and friends, the unsung classic, Take the Guitar Player for a Ride.

Oh, but the cops, they wouldn't let him in. But he's used to being turned away. He's gonna show them something.

Just to read the stars. I gave her a hug and a kiss, but I could never give.

And this is Albert Ayler from the 1966 recording Live at Slug Saloon. It's called Ghosts. A lot of people find Ayler's work intolerable. I'm one of them in many ways. But my late brother used to tie me to a chair and play me this in his cabin in the woods in Chilliwack. And in no way was a neglectful prank that I played with the bacon and the bear intended as a misguided act of revenge on a childhood in which I was tortured by avant jazz. No way, Jose, you ain't gonna pin that on me. Tonight on Global Globules at Meat Bacon Base Chilliwack, British Columbia, we've been listening to the music of Ohio. So this was Ohio's past, but in 1977, this was Ohio's future. This is a Dead Boy Sonic Reducer. See you next week.

0: 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It's all bacon.
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Quinta Vanke TV series at Resonance Extra. We are back with the best of Brazilian exploratory and experimental music right from Rio de Janeiro, Brazil. Curated by Pedro Azevedo, Francisco Maza, and myself, Bernardo Oliveira. Quinta Van is an experimental program that takes place at Audio Rebel, a venue and studio based at Rio de Janeiro, Brazil. QTV is a label which releases the works of artists which usually play at Audio Rebel and involves a wide variety of music expressions. For the next 2 hours, we're gonna bring up some artists like the producer Thiago Miazzo and the DJ and also producer Los Carlos, aka Marcelo Mudou. Starting with the one of the most strong and unique albums of 2017. I'm not afraid to say that because we are talking about Tantão and his mates, Os Fita. During the 80s, Tantão took part in a very important Brazilian band, Black Future, which created one of the most innovative music of that time. The group were responsible for developing an unusual synthesis of electronic and Brazilian music, especially focused on samba and other aspects of Lapa, a traditional Bohemian neighborhood located in Rio de Janeiro downtown. In 2017, almost 30 years after the Black Future's first record, Tantão joined forces with Os Fita to reinvent himself as a chaotic MC screaming over apocalyptic beats and noise beautifully created by Abel Duarte and Kainan Bomilker. So make yourself comfy, catch a fire and QTV.

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So we're back with Quinta Van KTV series at Resonance Extra. You're listening for some tracks of Spectro, first album of Tantão e os Fita. And now we're going to dedicate a whole selection to the last works of producer Thiago Miazzo, a musician and experimenter from São Paulo, who transits among many styles and monikers like Alpha Lima International, Boxers, and CV. Only this year, he has already released about 10 digital recordings involving cold wave, dark environment, field recordings, post-punk, and much more, all in an original and provocative way. In the next block, we're gonna play some tracks from his collaboration with Victor Lucindo. It's called Fruto. And from his last album, the split involving two of his projects, Presságio and Masmorra.

Los Carlos, aka Marcelo Mudou, producer and DJ who develops his work using a very original concept. He slows down the tempo of Brazilian tracks of Miami bass and folk mix, synthesizing this with samples and other sounds. The result is danceable and original, so move those chairs away from the room and start to dance. See you guys next week.

Luz Carlos.

0: So what happened was, I left her and let the silhouette of cold kettle and cigarette, regret, the bowl of half of spaghetti, microwave merely for mother and for Melody, hesitate before collecting her clear set plastic bag on top of an image
1: jacket
0: for the inevitable onset of precipitation and ran with it, racing towards my expected spectacle and excitedly excreting perspiration.
2: Oh,
0: how exhilarating! Not to fret or forget, but celebrate the sensual secreting sweet, fresh, flush, sweating redolence. At first, my low kept evaded by slow biology. Yet only delayed by later bacterial changes. Then, you bet, once warm inside, without warning, it leapt and leapt out a mighty cry of
1: better point of wellies on your cousin's
0: but...

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1: My work I wrought so well and true.
2: Without cease,
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1: and throne.
0: Sorry, it grieves me, it would lie that ever I made
1: hide and hew.

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This is Phone Wifey. 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

Reports on an unidentified space station. Survey report 1. By good luck, we've been able to make an emergency landing on this uninhabited space station. There have been no casualties. We all count ourselves fortunate to have found a safe haven at a moment when the expedition was clearly set for disaster. The station carries no identification markings and is too small to appear on our charts. Although of elderly construction, it is in sound design and good working order, and seems to have been used in recent times as a transit depot for travelers resting at midpoints in their journeys. Its interior consists of a series of open passenger concourses, with comfortably equipped lounges and waiting rooms. As yet, we have not been able to locate the bridge or control center. We assume that the station was one of many satellite droges surrounding a large command unit, and was abandoned when a decline in traffic left the surplus to the needs of the parent transit system. A curious feature of the station is its powerful gravitational field, far stronger than would be suggested for its small mass. However, it probably represents a faulty reading by our instruments. We hope to shortly complete our repairs and are grateful to have found shelter in this relic of the now forgotten migrations of the past. Estimated diameter of the station, 500 meters.

survey report 2. Our repairs are taking longer than we first anticipated. Certain pieces of equipment will have to be reconstructed from scratch, and to shorten this task, we're carrying out a search of our temporary home. To a surprise, we found that the station is far larger than we guessed. A thin local atmosphere surrounds the station, composed of an interstellar dust attracted by its unusually high gravity. This fine vapor obscures the substantial bulk of the station and led us to assume that it was no more than a few hundred meters in diameter. We began by setting out across the central passenger concourse that separates the two hemispheres of the station. This wide deck is furnished with thousands of tables and chairs, but on reaching the high partition door 200 meters away, we discover that the restaurant deck is only a modest annex to a far larger concourse. An immense roof of 3 stories high extends across the open expanse of lounges. We explored several of the imposing staircases, each equipped with a substantial mezzanine, and found that it led to an identical concourse above and below. The space station has clearly been used as a vast transit facility, comfortably accommodating many thousands of passengers. There are no crew quarters or ground control posts. The absence of even a single cabin indicates that the army of passengers spent only a brief time here before being moved on, and must have been remarkable self-discipline or under powerful restraint. Estimated diameter, 1 mile.

Survey Report 3. A period of growing confusion. Two of our number set out 48 hours ago to explore the lower decks of the station, and so far they have failed to return. We have carried out an extensive search and fear that a tragic accident has taken place. None of the hundreds of elevators is in working order, but our companions may have entered into an unanchored cabin and fallen to their deaths. We managed to force open one of the heavy doors and gaze with awe down the immense shaft. Many of the elevators within the station could have comfortably carried 1,000 passengers. We hurled several pieces of furniture down the shaft, hoping to time the interval before their impact, but no sound returned to us. Our voices echoed away into a bottomless pit. Perhaps our companions are marooned far from us on lower levels. Given the likely size of the station, the hope remains that a maintenance staff occupied the crew quarters at some remote upper deck, unaware of our presence here. As soon as we contact them, they'll help us rescue our companions. Estimated diameter, 10 miles.

survey report for. Once again, our estimate of the station's size has been substantially revised. The station clearly has the dimensions of a large asteroid or even a small planet. Our instruments indicate that there are thousands of decks, each extending for miles across an undifferentiated terrain of passenger concourses, lounges, and restaurant terraces. As before, there is no sign of any crew or supervisory staff. Yet somehow, a vast passenger complement was moved through this planetary waiting room. While resting in the armchairs beneath the unvarying light, we have all noticed that our sense of direction soon vanishes. Each of us sits at the point in space that at the same time seems to have no precise location, but could be anywhere within this endless vistas of tables and armchairs. We can only assume that the passengers moving along these decks possess some instinctive homing device, a mental model of the station that allowed them to make their way within it. In order to establish the exact dimension of the station, and, if possible, rescue our companions, we have decided to abandon our repair work and set out on an unlimited survey, however far this may take us. Estimated diameter, 500 miles.

Survey report 5. No trace of our companions. The silent interior spaces of the station have begun to affect our sense of time. We've been traveling in a straight line across one of the central decks what feels like an uncountable period. The same pedestrian concourses, the same mezzanine attached to the stairways, and the same passenger lounges stretch for miles under an unchanging light. The energy needed to maintain this degree of illumination suggests the operators were used to a full passenger complement. However, there are unmistakable signs that no one has been here since the remote past. Clearly, whoever designed the station based the transit system within it on a timetable of gigantic dimensions. We press on, following the same aisle that separates two adjacent lounge concourses. We rest briefly at fixed intervals, but despite our steady passage, we sense that we're not moving at all, and may well be trapped within a small waiting room whose apparently infinite dimensions we circle like ants on a sphere. Paradoxically, our instruments confirm that we are penetrating a structure of rapidly increasing mass. Is our entire universe no more than an infinitely vast space terminal? Estimated diameter, 5,000 miles.

Survey Report 6. We have just made a remarkable discovery. Our instruments have detected that a slight but perceptible curvature is built into the floors of the station. The ceilings recede behind us and dip fractionally towards the deck below, while the disappearing floors form a distinct horizon. So the station is a curvilinear structure of infinite form. There must be meridians that mark out its contours, and an equator that will return us to our original start point. We all feel an immediate surge of hope. Already we may have stumbled on an equatorial line, and despite the huge length of our journey, we may in fact be going home. Estimated diameter, 50,000 miles.

Survey Report 7. Our hopes have proved to be short-lived. Excited by the thought that we had mastered the station and cast the net around its invisible bulk, we were pressing on with renewed confidence. However, we know now that although the curvatures exist, they extend in all directions. Each of the walls curves away from its neighbors, the floors from the ceilings. The station, in fact, is an expanding structure whose size appears to increase exponentially. The longer the journey undertaken by the passenger, the greater the incremental distance he would have to travel. The virtually unlimited facilities of the station suggest that the passengers were embarking on extremely long, if not infinite, journeys. Needless to say, the complex architecture of the station has ominous implications for us. We realize the size of the station is a measure, not of the number of passengers embarked, though this must have been vast, but of the length of the journeys that must have been undertaken within it. Indeed, there should only ideally be one passenger. A solitary voyager embarking on an infinite journey would require an infinity of transit lounges. As there are, fortunately, more than one of us, we can assume that the station is a finite structure with the appearance of an infinite one. The degree of which it approaches a finite size is merely a measure of the will and ambition of its passengers.

disturb a report 8. Just when our spirits were at their lowest ebb, we had made a small but significant finding. We were moving across one of the limitless passenger decks, a prey to all fears and speculations, when we noticed the sign of recent habitation. A party of travellers had paused here in recent past. The chairs in the central concourse have been disturbed, an elevator door has been forced, and there are unmistakable traces left by wary voyagers. Without doubt there were more than two of them, so must regrettably exclude our lost companions. But there are others in the station, perhaps embarking on a journey as endless as our own. We have also noticed slight variation in the decor of the station, in the design of light fittings and floor tiles. These may seem trivial, but multiplying them by the virtually infinite size of the station, we can envisage a gradual evolution of its architecture. Somewhere in the station there may well be populated enclaves, even entire cities surrounded by empty passenger decks that stretch forever like free space. Perhaps there are nation-states whose civilizations rose and declined as their peoples paused in their endless migrations across the station. Where were they going? And what force propelled them on their meaningless journeys? We can only hope that they were driven forward by the greatest of all instincts, the need to establish the station's size. Estimated diameter, 5 light years.

Survey Report 9. We are jubilant. A growing euphoria has come over us as we move across the Great Concourse. We have seen no further traces of our fellow passengers, and it now seems likely that we were following on the inbuilt curvature of the station and crossed our own tracks. But this small setback counts for nothing now. We have accepted the limitless size of the station, and this awareness fills us with feelings that are almost religious. Our instruments confirm what we have long suspected, that the empty space across which we travel from our own solar system in fact lies within the interior of the station. One of our vast lacunae is set in its endless curving walls. Our solar system and its planets, the millions of other solar systems that constitute our galaxy, and the island universes themselves all lie within the boundaries of the station. The station is coeval with the cosmos, and constitutes the cosmos. Our duty is to travel across it on a journey whose departure point we have already begun to forget, and whose destination is the station itself, every floor and concourse within it. So we move on, sustained by our faith in the station, aware that every step we take thereby allows us to reach a small part of that destination. By its existence, the station sustains us and gives our lives their own meaning. We are so glad that in return we've begun to worship the station. Estimated diameter, 15,000 light years. Reports on an unidentified space station by J.G. Ballard.

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Ballard. 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

This is a proposal for an emergent broadcast. A broadcast which emerges from the space between the rational and the felt. A broadcast which intersects the ancient and the far future. A broadcast which unfolds the real, the unreal, and the hyperreal. This is a proposal for a broadcast born out of noise. As it turns out, all broadcasts must be and will surely return. This broadcast will not be an arbitrary noise. The noise which will be performed here will consist of specific dissonances, precise interventions, a negotiation between cultural locations carefully identified as resonant nodes, points of potential rupture, locations of inherent fragility or apparent hostility. This is not another broadcast which trades upon some unquestioned transgressive quality inherent in noise, some punk power or teenage rebellion. Although we do not underestimate either of these potentials, this is a proposal for a libidinous noise, an emotional noise, an effective noise, a ludic noise, and a noise which is deadly serious. This is a proposal for a broadcast that understands that we hear noise through our eyes and our chests. We see it with our ears and our mind. We feel it through theory and enact it with care. This broadcast will not be a noise performance, but rather a performance of noise. This broadcast will not be a noise performance, but rather performance of noise. We do not seek to produce noise, but to inhabit it, to model it, to be it, to let noise perform us. This is a proposal for an emanation of delirium, a delirium of theory, a delirium of fiction, and a delirium of meaning. This is not an arbitrary delirium. This delirium will be rational. This is a proposal for a broadcast which takes issue with any assumed preference for the categorization, identification, or classification of the knowledge it might convey, convert, or convolute. This is a proposal for a fugitivity of meaning, a fugitivity from any framework for the adjudication of content which may pass through the policed borders of meaning. This is a proposal for a broadcast which seeks not to fill a gap in knowledge, but to preserve and elevate that gap. This is a proposal for a broadcast which seeks not to fill a gap in knowledge, but to preserve and elevate that gap, and any gap as a positive position essential to the germination of new thought

This is a proposal for a knowledge which doesn't yet exist, but which will be formed and reformed with and through the environments in which it is received and those which escape, postdate or preempt it. This is a proposal for a knowledge which doesn't yet exist,

0: poor old man came riding by. And we say so. And we hope so. The poor old man came riding by. Oh, poor old man. We say, old man, your horse will die. And we say so. And we hope so. And we say, old man, your horse will die. Oh, poor old man. What if he dies, we'll tan his hide. And we'll say so. And we hope so. But if he don't, we'll ride him again. Oh, poor old man. A rotten life we've led. And we say so. And we hope so. While you've lain on your feather bed. Oh, poor old man. After work and sore abuse, and we say so, and we hope so, we'll sort you down for a sailor's use. Oh, poor old man. And if you think that this ain't true, just look in the cask and you'll find it's you. We say so, and we hope so. And we say so, and we hope so. And we hope so, and we say so, and we hope so, and we hope so. And we hope so, oh poor old man. And we hope so, oh poor old man. And we hope so, oh poor old man. And we say so, oh poor old man. And we say so, oh poor old man. And we hope so. Oh, poor old man. And we say so. Oh, poor old man. And we say so. Oh, poor old man. And we say so. Oh, poor old man. And we say so. Oh, poor old man. And we say so. Oh, poor old man. And we say so. Oh, poor old man. And we say so. Oh, poor old man. And we say so. Oh, poor old man. And we say so. Oh, poor old man. And we say so. And we say so, a poor old man. And we say so, a poor old man. And we say so, a poor old man. And we say so, a poor old man. And we say so, a poor old man. And we say so, a poor old man. And we say so, a poor old man. And we say so, a poor old man. And we say so, a poor old man. And we say so.
1: My sister-in-law
0: is a
1: poor old man.
0: We say so.
1: My sister-in-law is a
0: poor old man. We say so. We say so. A poor old man. We say so. A poor old man. We say so.

0: yourself.
1: Yourself, you must.
2: Do it yourself, do it yourself, do it yourself.

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1: we did make the range in the way.

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But the way we work together as a collaborative

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0: show.
1: I think it's like inherently social.

together in the world we're in. It's already a kind of political app. Not to want to sound corny about it. So what? Just by the way we're doing what we're doing, it's already the thing. Let me get a thing. What? Just by the way we're doing what we're doing, it's already the thing. Let alone the thing, the things we make. I'm thinking about the way art plays into this conversation about how art politics might collide or how art might have some sort of political agency. The old ideas of like deconstruction, critique and cognitive mapping, like art is this thing that kind of shows us a mirror to the world and lets us understand the kind of, you know, these massively complicated kind of oppressive regimes. We can sum that up in a sculpture and open people's minds. I don't really believe in that. I don't really think that's the point. You know, each to their own or whatever, but so it's kind of like,

where this dialectic idea comes from, right? There, Hegel's idea, I don't know, I've probably got this totally wrong, but like there's a spirit of like freedom or a spirit, you know, the human spirit that runs through cultures, and like you have revolutions and generally we're kind of moving towards this better place. You have revolutions and generally we're kind of moving towards this better place through this like one person. There'll be a revolution, they'll be winning, they'll become, yeah. There'll be a revolution, they'll become in power, they'll become corrupt, and they'll be overthrown, you know, this kind of like overthrown, you know, this kind of like move towards like the spirit of freedom.

0: to. 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
1: I'm just a visiting architect, washed up on these shores by the big wave, hocked up a loogie, straight out of hockey sci from the deep. I'm the harbinger of hope. I am the one who gives you the key to the wiggly fish. Together we make dance. Together we make tracks. With our writhing bodies in the sand. To ha is to binge, is to err. To ha is to binge, is to err. To ha is to binge, is to err. Is to human. Dancing in the architecture of echoes. I'm just a visiting architect, washed up on these shores by the big wave, hocked up a loogie, straight out of Hokusai from the deep. The harbinger of hope. I am the one who gives you the key to the wiggly fish. Together we make dance, together we make tracks. With our writhing bodies in the sand. To ha is to binge, is to err. To ha is to binge, is to err. To ha is to binge, is to err. Is to human. Dance in the architecture of echoes. Dance in the architecture of echoes. Dance in the architecture of echoes. Dance in the architecture of echoes. I'm just a visiting architect, washed up on these shores by the big wave, hopped up a loogie, straight out of Hokusai from the deep. The harbinger of hope. I am the one who gives you the key to the wiggly fish. Together we make dance. Together we make tracks. With our writhing bodies in the sand. To ha, to binge, to err. To ha, to binge, to err. To ha, to binge, to err. Is the human. Dancing in the architecture of echoes. Glitch the omen. Recast it as a transmitter of transformation. Hopeful, rhythmic, weirdly sacred. It's a liminal figure, arriving not with destruction, but with a key. Reclaim the omen. The threshold creature, between states at the edge of worlds, in moments of transition, neither fully one thing nor the other. And that's what makes it powerful. It came up from the deep, almost never seen. a realm associated with mystery, the unconscious, the unknown. When it surfaces, it signals a rupture or a shift. It's real, yet so strange looking that it slips into myth. Sea serpent, dragon, messenger. In the poem, it becomes a dance figure, a signal calorie. Signal carrier, a channel of transformation. A liminal presence between land and sea, above and below. Known and unknown. A symbol of transition, it appears when systems are breaking down or shifting. Washed up on the beach. I'm just a visiting architect.

accept the complexity of the space-time that you're in. Arthur Jaffa, accept the complexity of the space-time that you're in, RN, right now. Radical acceptance of the complexity of the space-time that we're in. What's going to emerge from the complexity of the space-time that we're in? Radical acceptance of the space-time we're in.

their structural and antagonistic position and the potential for transformation that occurs once consciousness develops that makes them potentially revolutionary agents.

You play class politics in order to suppress class consciousness. You appeal to the resentment of working class people. It's not us, it's them. Or it's not you, it's them that's the problem. And then that double.

They bring class and race together in order to negate the transformative potentials of both. Transformative, transformative. They do this in order to suppress the possibilities of race and class consciousness developing. Deflective class resentment. So you could use music as a vector for the dynamics of transformation of the social world. Music as a vector for the dynamics of transformation of the social world. Counterculture's dead, man. What is counterculture today? Reject technology. I was listening to a podcast the other day, and they were saying that the far right is the counterculture now. Is it true? How are we going to respond to that? This is just a question to all of us, really. Just how do we respond?

da istante. Are they the ones climbing the flagpole or tearing it down? It's too binary, too black and blue, too blue and red, too smed and smooth. Doesn't really address the complexity of the space-time that we're in. Arthur Jaffa, how do we respond to that quote? I know you said it just in passing at the ICA when you were sat next to Mark Leckie, just vibing off of an audience question, but it stuck with me. It resonates. Just added the effect because I was kind of hoping some magic would happen, but your quote resonated with me. Arthur. King Arthur. We need something to believe in. We're just all of us sitting waiting for someone to save us, but gotta save ourselves from this madness.

0: doing a bit of scrimshaw. Bit of OCRU scrimshaw. Got myself a bit of office furniture, scratching it, making a mark. Office scrimshaw. OCRU scrimshaw.
1: AT, we got mixed up. I got the black mic and you got the blue.
0: Need something scratchy.

Yeah, okay. So you're saying this new base, BASS base, is pure effectual rhythm. And from this new base, a new superstructure can be imagined that then reinforces the new base. Base suprastructure. A new effectual base reinforces a new suprastructure. Something transcendent, affective, and potentially post-ideological, or a new ideology outside of self-reinforcing capitalist realism. An emotional architecture, or a cultural framework built through affect rather than logic. A new effectual base operates as a foundation for an emergent suprastructure. I guess we need to be careful not to retreat into a kind of superficial primitivism. You know, like the affect and revolution through love, etc., harking back to a time. Yes, I like. I suppose I was thinking more analytically. Like there is already a way that music and culture can affect change in the bass. And bass superstructure. Of teasing that out and continuing the good fight in practice. I think this way you're putting it above. The affective replacement of the old ways with a fundamentally new way of being is more radical, more utopian. Starts to become a kind of fictioning of a society yet to come. I don't think this is incompatible with how I was thinking it. I feel like this radical utopianism is part of the process of cultural economic change that I'm describing. The one inducts and informs the other.

0: 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Why is all of this relevant? Well, we were talking about, you know, what's happening within society and how that maps to emerging cultures and new forms of music and BPM. In the 2000s, grime and dubstep emerged from UK inner cities, along with the digital production of tools, DAWs, laptops, fast syncopated rhythms, echo, urban precarity, social tension, and grassroots cultural expression. All ties into spectral infrastructures.
1: Who helps himself?

0: be much come to him who waits. Farm, then I should be left. A stitch in time, sir.
1: Perfectly weird.
2: Reaching to someone else.
0: Patience, Isidore! Rest for 28 days, and no more have you, Jemima!

0: perch on her eggs. Her sister-in-law, Mrs. Rebecca Paddle Duck, is perfectly willing to leave her perch onto someone else.
1: I haven't the patience to sit on a nest for 28 days. And now what have you to buy them?
2: Jumping straight in with it. I wonder if we've got something that we can read. Embedded. Or a starting point, like performing noise.
3: Broadcasting from within. There you go.
2: There was that in the book that we had, there was the performing noise essay. Or is that old now? Is it worth talking about? Let's see if I can pick it out.
3: It's only a matter of time before obstruction and preparation. This is a proposal.
2: Where do they find us? Sigil.
3: Brands, politicians, basements, cares.
2: Reversed.
3: As resident, no, we can add one now.
4: The void can be filled with a fantastic
2: sigil. Reversed.
3: Inherent fragility or apparent.
2: If we're talking about sigil,
4: the void can be
2: reversed.
3: Dark magic patented corporate sigil. Like a drug to bring the mind into space. Slip
4: this
3: rope.
4: Is not another broadcast
3: acceleration
4: trades upon
3: sigil
4: some unquestioned. Transgressive
3: Grant Morrison
4: quality
3: in the term
4: hypersigil
3: to refer to an extended royal teenager with the oracle
4: of arts.
3: Magic reasons will estimate either of these
4: reintroducing
3: the
4: gap structures
3: as a sigilization
4: for an obedient
3: maybe with the creation
4: as
3: a heightened sigil effect of rules.
4: So this is
3: the fact that
4: the anti's
3: logo is a sigil
4: of sigils.
3: The entire project is
4: a
3: stand for a broadcast that makes stands
4: as well.
3: On this mission, this sigil we see
4: in
3: the
4: desire
3: to feel it,
4: to destroy
3: the synaptic
4: gate of
3: that desires.
4: This book
3: is a dark
4: beast,
3: is
4: used by
3: desires,
4: because
3: it's a
4: general
3: performance of
4: the
3: commons,
4: the
3: people,
4: collective body,
3: who do not
4: produce
3: knowledge,
4: but to
3: inhabit
4: it,
3: to
4: model
3: it,
4: more specific
3: to
4: aesthetic
3: art,
4: visual
3: culture,
4: to let
3: noise,
4: to reclaim
3: the agency,
4: asking
3: ChatGPT,
4: what should we do?
3: This is
4: a proposal
3: for an
4: imagination
3: of delirium.
4: Confirmation
3: delirium
4: by
3: a kind of
4: fiction.
3: Some other frequency.
4: Omnistigion
3: is going to
4: tell you.
3: Omnistition
4: is sigil reversed.
3: Not
4: an arbitrary
3: delirium.
4: Sigil.
3: This delirium
4: will be
3: reversed.
5: This is a proposal for a knowledge which doesn't yet exist, but which will be formed and reformed with and through the environments in which it is received and those which escape, postdate or preempt it. This is a proposal for a knowledge which doesn't yet exist, but which will be formed and reformed with, and through, the environments in which it's received, and those which escape, postdate or preempt it. This is a proposal for an uncoupling of the believed and the fixed. This is a proposal for a planned unplannability, a focused defocusing. This is a proposal to abduct the alien, within and without. This is a proposal to interpolate the xenon, an interpolation conducted from and for the outside, an omnistition. This is a proposal for a poetics of noise, a poetics of noise, a poetics of noise. This is a proposal for an interstition, an interruption, an intervention, an integration, an invitation, an invocation, an incantation, an induction. A politics of noise, a poetics of affect, a poetics of political agency, a political agency of noise. This is a proposal. This is a broadcast. This is omnistition. Omnistition is sigil reversed. Omnistition is sigil reversed. Omnistition is sigil reversed.

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Extra. Extra. Resonance. 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

Is that the idea? That the idea is to make art which is worth something. Is that then it's good. Is that the idea? Then it's good. Then it's worth some money. Then that makes it good. Is that what it is? That's what makes it good. Well, so let's make it worthless. Let's make it bad and stupid. Utterly worthless.

Oh shit, that's already been tried. Even that's worth money. Master Shump's toilet. And bottom rank. So, make it even less.

Hola, hello, hola, hola, hello. Welcome to Discrepancies, episode 25, I think. I've been away for a while, so this is me, welcome me back to the Discrepancies radio show. New format, 1 hour now, so it's more condensed. In fact, because I haven't had much time, what you're listening to is a remix of a previous mix I did for episode 20, I think. Changed a few tracks, but essentially it's kind of like a repeated, recycled thing. You just listened, starting the show, to Biosphere, a track called With Their Paddles in a Puddle. Then I looped for a bit Little Sphene by Nicholas Brittle from the Moonlight. Is it Moonlight? Yeah, Moonlight soundtrack, the movie. Then I played some Kumu from Laos from the King Kong Records collection. And on the background here, we're listening to some field recordings from Kenya, from Lamu, Wedding Music. That's it for now. I'll keep this going. Then we're going to Aphex, believe it or not. That's right. Actually, just wanted to say too that there is... we're celebrating 7 years of Discrepancies on this 19th and 20th of April, so this month, if you're listening to this live. A Cafe Otto in London, we'll have loads of Discrepant artists, people like us, Pierre Bastien, Porist, King Kong, Tazu Stamu, and Carlos Casas with David Toop, you know, so you should come, you should check on the websites, on Cafe Otto listings, get yourself a ticket for one or both nights, and come and celebrate with us. Till then, I'll talk again later. Keep listening to Discrepancies on Resonance Extra.

that

that

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hey, hey, hey, hey, hey, hey, hey, hey, hey, hey, hey, hey, hey, hey, hey, hey, hey, hey, hey, hey, hey, hey, hey, hey, hey, hey, hey, hey, hey, hey, hey, hey, hey, hey, hey, hey, hey, hey, hey, hey, hey, hey, hey, hey, hey, hey

Hello again. You're still listening to Discrepancies on Resonance Extra. I'm Gonçalo F. Cardoso. I run the Discrepant level, and what you're listening to, it's like a mix of stuff I dig and stuff I released. Although, so far, up to this point, I don't think I played anything I've released, but that will change in the next 10 or 15 minutes or so. Since we last spoke, I think we've listened to Aphex Twin, one of those tracks, more ambient-y tracks from his famous SoundCloud dump a couple of years ago now, I think. After that, I lied, there's a track I released by Bosina, New York, July the 8th, 2013, one of the best albums I think I released on the label, even though some of you will disagree. Well, you know, I'm glad we disagree, because I disagree, I agree it's the best one. Anyway, after that I played Oniotronics Point Never, I think that's the way you say Oniotronics. Stone of Spiritual Understanding was the name of the track, followed by AGF and Craig Armstrong, track's called Writing Pitch and Death. It's the one who starts with a little scribbling of the pencil, yeah, I thought it's quite nice. After that is Music Gabaya, I think, Garafi is the name of the track. I don't even know where I got that, so just Google it. After that, a pretty famous track by Jim O'Rourke, Halfway to a Freeway. Pretty mental lyrics there too, if you listen closely. And I mixed that track with a solo de flute from this field recording album called Music from Burundi. I think it worked quite nice. And that's what we're listening to in the background, is the flute solo. From there on, I'm gonna go into... what am I gonna go into? I don't know. I don't really know. I guess you'll find out. And after that, don't forget to come to the Discrepant Night in Cafe Otto, 19th and 20th of April. Check it out at www.discrepant.net or the Cafe Otto website for more information.

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1: Thank you.

Hello again. I hope you are enjoying the show, the new format show of Discrepancies, 1 hour only, condensed. Since we have last spoke, notice how I'm pronouncing my speech so you can understand a big contrast from the early shows. From the last spoke we listened to some Finesse, Odessa, then followed by the Dead Moriaks with a fantastic little track called Tahiti EVP, followed by the Freedom Singers, little Afro-American Freedom Medley. After that, a track from an album I'm releasing end of the month by Japanese artist Sugai Ken. Track is called Ukuame, I think. After that was Tazos Stamu, also from an album I'm releasing end of this month along with the Sugai Ken album. A track was called Pirates, hope you liked it. After that was a King Kong song called Saisir l'aiguille au fond de la mer from Imer Zilos, an album I released last year. So if you haven't listened to that, you should check it out. You should also come and check out King Kong Play Live alongside people like us, Pierre Bastien, Porist, Tazus, Stamu, and Carlos Casas on the 19th and 20th of April at Café Otto in London. So I'm going to say bye-bye from here with this fantastic album that I listen very, very often, which is called Sacred Flute Music from New Guinea, and the track is called Jarvan. So it's a long track and I'll let it run. Thank you for listening. This is Discrepancies on Resonance Extra. Until next time, bye.